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8: Zephyr John sets above the belt. Now the pitch. Sanoa hits a ground ball, left side, fielded beautifully on a short hop by Bregman, throw to first, dug out by Bush, and Zephyr John gets the Cubs out of the jam as Ruiz is stranded at third base.
9: 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We had several options for that defensive play of the game. None of them would have been wrong, but that one was the play of the game defensively for Alex Bregman. The Cubs, as usual, flashing the leather. The Cubs win 6-5 in Miami today. They've won three in a row. They've won the first two in this series. They'll try to sweep the Marlins tomorrow afternoon. 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And both of our injury updates will come from Iowa. That's where, of course, the AAA Cubs play. Edward Cabrera pitched there last night. The outing itself wasn't necessarily great. He gave up some runs, but he emerged healthy, which is the big thing as the Cubs look to add him back to the mix as they have ahead to the postseason. You also have reliever Shelby Miller set to throw down at Iowa today. So the Cubs have some guys hopefully getting healthy again today. Our opponent errors recap, sponsored by North Shore, the MVP of adult diapers. 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No errors in this game today. As I mentioned, really the errors, if you want to call it that, and they're not fielding errors, but they are issues that the Cubs had were on the base paths and a lot of walks today. But thankfully, the Cubs able to overcome them as they win 6-5. Lots of clutch hits, lots of two-out hits. Michael Conforto, his 14th home run. But Ian Happ with a big two-run single in the third with two outs. PCA, an RBI single in the fourth. Nico, an RBI single in the fifth. And then Bush, which ultimately is the winning run in the sixth, an RBI single scoring Conforto. So the Cubs chipped away at Marlins pitching, 13 hits on the evening. They get the win to improve to 81-62. This is Mike Esposito in for Zach Zaidman today on the Old National Bank Cubs Radio postgame show, the official bank of the Chicago Cubs Radio Network. Clay Holmes will go tomorrow. He was supposed to pitch today. Craig Counsell electing to go with Javier Assad. Assad, a little shaky in the starting role. He walked five Marlins, didn't get out of the fifth, 4 2/3 innings, gave up three of the Marlins' five runs. Five walks, three hits, three strikeouts. Certainly not one that Javi will write home about, but 88 pitches. And as I said earlier, he left the game with the lead, and Craig Counsell will certainly take that every time out. Don't miss David Haugh and Jared Payton talking Cubs baseball and Chicago sports every weekday morning from 5:30 to 10 on 104.3 The Score and the Odyssey app. Let's take 10 seconds now for our stations to identify themselves here on The Score in the Northwestern Medicine Cubs Radio Network.
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9: 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We'll give you an idea of what's going on around baseball as well. How about the Phillies? What are they doing as the Cubs look to solidify

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16: What if the thing you're listening to right now never got interrupted? What if it could play uninterrupted from room to room on Sonos? What if you start with two Sonos speakers just to see how it feels? What if you really like how it feels and you become a Sonos person who can't stop saying to their friends, "What if you start with two Sonos speakers just to see how it feels?" Because it's not magic, but it's not not magic.
17: Zephyr John deals. Swing and a miss. Strike three. Zephyr John blows a 98-mile-per-hour heater right past Hernandez, and the Marlins are down to their last out.
0: He got his first Cubs save tonight. Ryan Zephyr John came over from the Angels at the trade deadline. Huge strikeout there. Huge appearance. A clean appearance for Zephyr John. Gave up one walk. Hitless in an inning and two-thirds with a strikeout. Zephyr John, his first Cubs save, his fifth overall. This is the Old National Bank Cubs Radio postgame show, the official bank of the Chicago Cubs Radio Network. Zephyr John, for his efforts, our player of the game, sponsored by ABOC, a bank built on a strong foundation. The Cubs win 6-5. They're 19 games over 500, 81-62, and they will start the day tomorrow, regardless of what Philly does, with the lead in the National League wildcard race. They will be the top National League wildcard team, regardless of whether Philadelphia wins tonight or not. So you're going to ask me, Espo, are the Phillies winning? And I'm going to tell you right now, the Phillies are winning. It's the top of the eighth. Phillies at home against Atlanta. They lead 4-2. Kyle Schwarber has homered in that one. Zach Wheeler was on the hill for that one. It's in the bullpens now. Top of the eighth, the Phillies with a two-run lead. We'll keep an eye out on there. Taking a look around the National League Central, the Pirates trail the Angels 3-0. They're in a rain delay in Cincinnati. The Brewers with a 2-1 lead in the bottom half of the fourth, so still lots to play in that one. We'll see how that goes for the

Brewers and the Reds as they go forward. The Cardinals and Rockies about to get started in a few minutes. And then later on tonight, you have the Dodgers hosting the Nationals, Seattle hosting the Mariners. But the Cubs will start the day atop the wild card lead tomorrow. The Cubs looking to complete the three-game sweep against Miami. And a reminder, our next Cubs radio broadcast is tomorrow afternoon. Cubs radio pregame show driven by your Chicagoland and Northwest Indiana Buick and GMC dealers begins at 12:05 with the first pitch at 12:40. Clay Holmes for the Cubs, 6-6 with the record, although he's been brilliant since coming over at the deadline. Tyler Phillips goes for the Miami Marlins. The Cubs will try to sweep away the Marlins and sweep the series. I'm Mike Esposito. It's been a pleasure talking Cubs baseball with you today. We have lots of people to thank for our production today. Tyler Farrigal, David Dykstra, thank you for your work here behind on the other side of the glass. Thanks to Zach and Coom, of course, down in Miami. Our program manager is Ryan Porth. Our vice president of programming is Mitch Rosen. Thanks to all who listen again. Your final score from Miami, Cubs 6, Marlins 5. We'll get the brooms out tomorrow here on The Score in the Northwestern Medicine Cubs Radio Network.

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0: Westwood One Sports Night with Mike Wickett.
1: Here on a Saturday night, hanging out. Thanks for being here. It is college football Saturday night. I'm Mike Wickett. Man, I'll tell you, I was mentioning this earlier. Like, we're going to talk some college football here.

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1: Final hour, John Lund coming your way an hour from now in the deserts. Happy college football week one. Clemson LSU tied at 3, 9 minutes to go in the first quarter. LSU threw a pick on their first possession. Clemson ran a couple of plays, kicked a field goal. LSU on the other side drove down the field, kicked another field goal. So it's 3-3, under 9 to go. Clemson driving there at midfield. Michigan is only up a point in the fourth quarter on Western Michigan. It's 7-6. It has not been a good day for Bryce Underwood and the Wolverines in Kyle Whittingham's first game. Texas Tech up 26-3 on Abilene Christian. A&M up on Missouri State 40-0. And then I didn't realize.

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14: 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Alex is running the ship. Stu is producing the program tonight. We are glad you are here. 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We'll get into a little college football in just a moment, but the lines are open. You can always hit us up at 310-840-4910 when I give you something compelling to talk about, 310-840-4910. 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LSU over Clemson 38-3, if I can just go on a small diatribe about that. You can hate Lane Kiffin all you want. Some of the things he does are very strange. Obviously, this NFL to college thing, and he's trying to get through these loopholes. And is he pushing limits all the time? He is. But I would say that LSU, who I thought would have a pretty good defense, and offensively, I thought it might take a minute for Sam Levitt, who had a really nice freshman year at Arizona State, had some injury problems last year. He had an interception on his first throw as an LSU Tiger, threw it behind a receiver on a slant. But he has since settled down, and you can rip him all you want, but in the high-stakes world of SEC football, which it's win or else, I'm not going to call them a playoff contender or anything because I don't know what Clemson's going to be. I don't know how good LSU is going to be, but they're just putting the wood to Clemson 38-3. And on the other side of things, Dabo Swinney, every time he gets near a microphone is, we do it the right way.

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11: 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Say hello to Stu. They're along as well on the show tonight. However you are listening, SiriusXM 260 is our new home on SiriusXM. 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I include our friends up in Canada as well. You're more than welcome to call the show. But during this time, if you're a regular listener of the show, when I am here on the late night version, we just throw it to you. Not because we're lazy, just because we want to hear what you have to say. So whether it's college football today, whether it was Michigan, Western Michigan, whether it was Oregon surviving Boise State, the quarterbacks who are all highly touted for 2027 coming out doing their jobs. I know there was a lot of blowouts today, but there were a couple of close games, as we mentioned as well, or anything that you observed. NFL starts this week with the Seahawks and the Patriots on Wednesday, the 49ers and the Rams on Thursday. Baseball races are coming down the stretch. Or something completely off the board. 310-840-4910. You take over the show. Let's see. I'm looking across the board right now. Hang on one second. I said I'm looking across the board, but I'm having a little bit of computer problem. But I'll get it going here. Just a second. Oh, I just got dark web activity detected. No, I probably don't want to be in the dark
12: web. I'm sorry,
11: web
12: I left
11: right
12: my
11: now.
12: Computer open
11: that
12: there.
11: A little bit later. Let's go to like dark web. It just popped up. Your name is on the dark web. I'm like, whatever.
12: Love the
11: All right,
12: dark
11: let's
12: web.
11: Get to. Oh, let's start here, man. And I was just telling Alex was gone last week. Mr. Positive was great no matter what, but we didn't have the regular music and everything, and we didn't have I like the whole shebang with Mr. Positive. So let's start there. It is Mr. Positive with the proper music. Mr. Positive, the stage is yours.
13: 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Warriors, it's

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0: presented by YouTube TV, is this Wednesday. Starting off with a bang. Patriots, Seahawks, a rematch of last year's Super Bowl. 8 Eastern, Wednesday. 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
17: This is Conversations. I'm Dennis Foley. This coming Friday marks the 25th anniversary of the September 11th terror attacks. Nearly 3,000 people died that day. In thinking about who I wanted to talk to about this, I decided to pick up the phone and make a call.
18: Hello.
17: Hello, Father.
18: Hello, son.
17: Yeah, I decided to call my dad, Ken Foley, who spent 27 years as a New York City police officer. I've never talked to him about what he saw that day until now.
19: You were working overnights at this point, right?
18: Yes, I was working midnights, and my shift ends at 7:30 in the morning. By the time I drove home, and then I would say your mother, was going to work. This was her first day to a job, and she was listening to it on the radio about the plane, crashing to the World Trade Center, and I'm there with your four-year-old brother watching cartoons on TV. When she gave me the phone call, and as soon as I turned the TV on, the second plane hit. While I was talking to your mother over the phone, cell phone. We had cell phones back then. I saw the second plane hit, and I basically told her over the phone that that's a terrorist act. And

0: Secret Service, you know, stuff. So I've been down there a lot of times. And it brought back memories of back in 93 when they tried to knock down the building with the bombs. And I was down there, and my only thing in my head was, if I was still in the same area that I was in 93, that building would have been falling on top of me because I was right out there when the first tower fell down, but that's in 93. So I was just thinking in my head because nothing else to do on the ride back home, like an hour's drive, just thinking, like, I was there in 93 when they tried to do it the first time. Yeah, and saying, oh, if I was there right now, that that happened the first time, I would have been buried there. So I was looking, like, saying, wow. Yeah, so I reflect on that stuff. So.
1: Yeah, and then I guess, I mean, for you, like, how do you process that? I mean, how... I mean, it's part of the job, right? But it's also like, I mean, that's not you know, working, you know, at a bank or, you know.
0: Yeah, if it's, I don't know. I guess I'm just got conditioned to things like that. Like an ordinary person who never dealt with seeing death or whatever. I've seen death so many different times, different ways. So I guess mentally I was in, you know, I can handle it. Some other people probably wouldn't be able to, you know, see death and all stuff without, you know, really flipping out. I just have, somehow I had my experience already with seeing death already, but the carnage that happened here was a little harder to actually, you know, see squished bodies and all stuff, body parts and all stuff. Yeah, which is more, you know, but I guess I was a little more strong to able to do my job and not, I guess, break down or whatever.
1: I mean, how does one decompress from a day like that? I mean, at this point for you, what's like a 36-hour day, pretty much?
0: Yeah. I don't know. I guess you got to talk to people and stuff and, you know, you know, at that time, you know, talking to your mom about things, you know, it's good to talk to other people about it. You know, to decompress. But you know, I'm just talking to other people I work with. That's, you know, and you know, then I still gone down there. Once we do it, so I was going down there every week, once a week on my day off, you know, I was doing security down there. So I was able to go down there too and still be part of it. We were doing security around the whole place. So I was going there like on my, well, be technically my day off. You know, we spent 12, 13, 14 hours down there. So I guess that's how I decompressed also by just seeing that and, you know, taking that all in. You know, I guess I work in my own ways to decompress something and get over it. You know, I guess personally, maybe some of the people probably, you know, can't handle it, that some people probably have to go see a therapist. Mm-hmm. I think I mentally worked it out myself. But of course, every year when we always, not say celebrate, but we recognize 9/11, you know, I have my T-shirts that's, you know, remember 9/11, you know, don't forget, you know, stuff like that. But in retrospect now, just thinking now, 25 years later, I think we forgot, you know. Yeah, you know, that's my personal feeling. I think we forgot.
1: Yeah. So, you know, the days after, you were talking about 12-hour shifts. I mean, what did work look like starting September 12th?
0: Everybody was all panicking. A lot of false calls about there's a bomb here, there's a plane, you know, well, no planes are flying at all. But everybody was going crazy that they're reporting any type of suspicious thing going on. So we're doing our 12-hour shifts. You know, buildings are getting evacuated, even in Queens, saying, oh, yeah, the courthouse there's a bomb threat in there. So a lot of people were just panicking, or there were just people just stir up, stuff, making false claims. Oh, yeah, there's a bomb in there for jokes, because some people are. But it was only one thing you can say about things compared to what things are now. The people there were, when we were going there in uniform, people clapping, thanking us, in uniform. Thank you for doing our job and all stuff. You know, we lost, the police department lost 23 people. At least two of them I worked with, personally on patrol. 343 firefighters, and then Port Authority with their group. But, at least people out there clapping their hands, thanking us and all stuff. Even months afterwards, when they're still digging, when I was there, working security, on my day off.
1: So, with the security shifts, what did those entail? You're doing security at Ground Zero, but what did that look like? What did that involve?
0: It was basically just keeping non-essential persons out of the area. Even some people, everybody has their little thing. So, some people might want to steal some parts of the trade center came down or something like that. So we basically just kept, non-essential people out of, the area. And they were still close enough to, see the aftermath of what happened, because on one of the roads, they built up like a ramp, scaffolding ramp that people just go up there and they can look into the pile and look in there and all stuff. But basically, we just kept the streets cleared, people just getting right up there. So, basically had a perimeter just to keep, the looky-loos, at a distance.
1: And how long did you do that for?
0: Actually, when they cleaned the place up, because they were, trucking stuff out left and right, 24/7, happened in September. By near the end of May, they basically said, that they're done. They got, what they need. So basically, it lasts until almost the end of May.
1: Okay. I can't remember the exact details. I do remember, one time you came home through the garage, and I think you're in the laundry room. You're taking off whatever overcoat or whatever you had on. And it's a smell describe. It just smelled like disaster.
0: Yeah, well, that's basically, that was the day that we were assigned to, me and a few, group, we were assigned to go to what they call the pit, Ground Zero. They had us dress more casual, but our uniform shirts, because our badge and all stuff, but we were able to wear, say jeans and work boots, not like our duty uniform, but we had to wear at least our uniform shirts. And at that time, September, which September, 11th was a beautiful day, in New York, it was definitely a beautiful day. But, when we got signed there, it was still nice out. So, we were in short sleeve shirts and all stuff, but we were doing the dig, and when I came home, I was, filthy, And back then, just think, did I take any pictures there? No, I didn't. I know my boys took pictures, but I never saw pictures of us, there, but because cell phone cameras were never a known thing. When I came home, I was all filthy, all construction, cement, dirt. My uniform was bad. So basically, my pants, the shirt, I think your mother says we're going to try to wash this out, but, it smelled like, overall, and I even said it there, it's, because your mom asked me, what is it like? They go, You can smell death there. That's the where it was. It was just, you just smelled death in the air. And it was basically trying to go over my clothes.
1: And I know we talked about that a little bit, but like, what was that experience like to be doing that?
0: It was a good experience of trying to, you know, you want to try to help, hopefully find somebody. The goal was hopefully to find somebody alive. But then from, you know, search and rescue came to search and recover. So we were, you know, at that time it was still early that there's possibility of still life. You know, so us working with, you know, other units, fire department and all that stuff, you know, passing buckets back and forth and also trying to hopefully find, you know, somebody alive or at least recover, you know, a poor soul and all that stuff. That was, yeah, you felt like a part of duty to be there to help. That's always been my life. You know, like I say, before, at the beginning, I've been a volunteer firefighter since I was 18 years old. You know, so I've been doing it for many years. I've always helping, you know, one way or another. And I felt that was my way of helping, hopefully, to find a live body or a body. So they can go home to their family.
1: Looking back 25 years later, I mean, what do you take away from the event, the experience?
0: The most tragic, you feel sorry for the ones who were in the building that actually decided to jump. You know, every time I see when they, you know, they do the 9/11, the things, you know, for the last 25 years, and just seeing people actually jumping from the building saying, I'm better off jumping than burning. You know, that's very sad. Especially if anybody who was a family member who actually seen the picture of their loved one, you know, desperate that they jumped. You know, that's very sad. That's, you know, it does a emotion to you. And basically overall, and just thinking 25 years later, and like I say, the beginning of us talking, you know, never forget. But I really believe that, you know, people forgot.
1: That's my dad, Ken Foley, a now retired New York City police officer who was in Manhattan on 9/11. He did also mention to me after we finished that he tried to transfer back to that Manhattan post he had in 1993 before 9/11, but it never happened. If it did, this conversation may have never happened. I'm Dennis Foley, and this has been Conversations.
2: 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They open their doors, hearts, and wallets to the Boys and Girls Clubs of Chicago. I'm WBBM News Radio's Rob Hart, and we talked to Boys and Girls Clubs of Chicago President and CEO Susanna Wickham about fundraising challenges, educational triumphs, and a culinary collaboration with Cubs superstar Pete Crow Armstrong this week on At Issue. Susanna Wickham, President and CEO of the Boys and Girls Clubs of Chicago, thank you for joining us once again on At Issue.
3: I'm so glad to be with you again today.
2: Now, we are coming up on back to school time, and for a lot of working families in Chicago and also just across the country, back to school time represents a massive reshuffling of your home schedule. And where does the Boys and Girls Club come in to help people during that time?
3: We really work in partnership with families to be the safe place for kids to go after school. And depending on what time their school lets out, their day with us could start around 2:30 and go until 8 o'clock at night. And we'll provide a healthy meal, homework help, lots of enrichment activities, sports, games, science, art. Just a lot of family support so that the kids, when those after school hours come, they're not just sitting at home doing nothing.
2: And then when it comes to the age range of after school program activities, is it kindergarten or preschool all the way up to 12th grade, or how many, you know, who's covered here?
3: Yeah, we start at 5 or 6 years old, and they just have to be old enough to navigate a club, basically. And then until they're 18, we have programming for them. And then many of the kids who have come to us for years, they get college scholarships from our donors. We give out about $300,000 in college scholarships every year. And we stay in touch with kids in college, and we make sure we have a program that continues to support them through college and even after college, getting a job, getting certifications, helping them go on interviews, all those good things.
4: And I think we talked about this before, and that is, this is more than just a place to go after school. And this can literally be a life-changing activity or activities or an event for students who participate.
3: Absolutely right. Because it's not just, you're right, it's not just a place, but it is a place, and it's a warm and inviting place that has lots of things for them to do. But it's the people who work there. We have club directors who have been in their jobs in many cases for 20 years or more. And so they watch the kids grow up, and they're a family member, and they work in partnership with a single mom or a grandmother who's raising 10 kids. We're part of that extended family that ensures that the kids can get support.
4: And then when we talk about that safe space, that has many meanings at the Boys and Girls Club. So talk about how it can be a safe space for someone who goes to an after-school program.
3: I love that you ask that. For one thing, we have 9 buildings, and 7 of them we own. And if you can picture it, they're the size of schools, and they're built like fortresses. They're very safe. They're locked. You have to be on a list to get in. You have to be let into the building. And everyone who works there has been safety checked, background checked. We ensure the kids are safe in every way. And as part of our charter with Boys and Girls Clubs of America, we have annual inspections of our facilities to make sure, you know, nobody's going to trip on a loose wire, and, you know, there's nothing that can be identified that would make it an unsafe environment for a kid or a teenager.
4: And let's go in depth on some of the after-school program activities. I know you listed some of them, but just basic stuff like homework help and tutoring. And I know this in my own household, helping my kids doing their homework. If you're an adult trying to help your kids with homework, you find that you're going back to school yourself. All of a sudden, mm-hmm. You as an adult are reaching back into the recesses of your mind, and remembering, oh yeah, this is how I multiply and divide.
3: Carry the one,
4: Carry the one is how I multiply and divide fractions, especially in math. These are the things you're trying to remember from many years ago. And if you are a student and that person doesn't exist in your life, or that person has to work just to put a roof over your head, where do the homework tutors come in, and what kind of a difference do they make?
3: Well, it's huge because and I would say it's not just the people, but it's also, we have computer labs in all of our clubs. And what I hear all the time, something that you and I might take for granted, when you go home from school, in many homes, there's no access to a computer. So we have kids trying to do homework on a phone. But if you come to the club, you have access to a computer. You have access to people who are going to help you figure things out. You have peer support. So it's a whole different environment. There are just so many things that, until you are a part of it and you witness it, that I think many people take for granted, as, you know, everyone should have that.
4: And then you have STEM activities, which are both educational and can be a lot of fun.
3: Absolutely. We do underwater robotics. we do all sorts of fun things. The kids really love STEM. And it's really, there's a focus on what we call social emotional learning. And it's the idea that kids will engage their creativity in problem solving, so that, and then they'll work with their peers, and it just makes them better equipped for whatever the future holds, this AI future, that no one can predict over the next 20 or 30 years.
4: And then what's also in part of the programming activity too is financial literacy, which is, I can tell you this as the host of the Noon Business Hour, that's something where education writ large, no matter where you are, kind of drops the ball on just basic household financial literacy. And so at the Boys and Girls Clubs, you are getting something that really isn't offered in a lot of other places, especially for youth.
3: Yeah, it's for sure. And we offer a lot of different experiences and classes and We bring people in from outside organizations. So there are so many different ways that we apply the learning. It's funny because someone just showed me yesterday, we have a junior youth of the year, this 14-year-old boy at one of the clubs. And he submitted a proposal last week to start a Boys and Girls Club

0: citywide youth council, and he asked for seed funding, and it was a really good proposal. So I was like, these kids really are learning. They impress me every day with their curiosity. And I love that we provide them with leadership opportunities and the ability to be creative. And so every club has its own vibe, and the kids really help determine what some of these things that we do are.
1: And this is something that we've talked about before, but really needs to be reiterated, in that the youth programming at Boys and Girls Clubs, yes, there's an educational component. Yes, to help you with your homework means you have better grades and are a better student. But the larger lesson from the people who come in and the people who provide mentorship and the people who talk to the kids is that this is yours too.
0: Yeah.
1: That everything that's going on in Chicago, all the business leaders who are here, all of the ideas, this doesn't belong to someone else. This is yours for the taking if you want to.
0: Yeah, you know, we reopened a site that had closed before I started last year, and it's in Ford Heights, which is about 30 miles south of downtown Chicago. And it is an area that is known for extreme disinvestment, very high poverty rates, very low employment rates. And visiting the club, I was talking to one of the moms just after we reopened. It was five kids, she's a healthcare worker, probably making an hourly wage. And I said, you know, can you tell me what you think this club needs? And she said, yes, field trips. I can't afford to take my kids to the Brookfield Zoo. They want to go places. They want to see places. You know, where can we go, and how can you bring more to the kids so they can go see and experience new things? And when you think about a lot of the experiences that, again, people may take for granted, but the cost of transportation, the cost of parking at many places, feeding, buying admission tickets for five or six people, all of those things add up, and almost anything you want to do might cost at least a couple hundred dollars to a family. And when you're trying to put food on the table, that's just, for a lot of families, it's something that's completely out of reach. So that is one of the most fun things of my job, is I pick up the phone and call people and say, like, hey, can you do this for our kids? So I'm working on the Brookfield Zoo. We did get our wonderful partners at the Shedd Aquarium to offer admission and field trips to all of our kids this summer at all nine clubs, which was amazing. We have all kinds of experiences that we've done. Many of our kids have been going to Cubs games, which, again, like, such a great quintessential Chicago experience, but for a lot of families would probably be out of reach. And we've actually had our kids meeting players like PCA. And Ian Happ.
1: I've heard of him.
0: Yeah, you've heard of him.
1: He's done a couple of things this year.
0: Yes, and we are just announcing right now that he has a new cereal coming out called Pete Crow Crunch, and he's named us his favorite charity, and we are going to be benefiting a portion of proceeds from the sales of that cereal. So super excited about that partnership. So all of these things allow us to create, but he meets with our kids. You know, he invites kids to the game, and Ian Happ has done that for a couple of Cubs games this year too, where it's just a really, you know, once in a lifetime experience. You get to meet your favorite player and talk to him, and then you get to experience a game. So I'm so excited when we get to do stuff like that with the kids, because, you know, that's creating magic in a kid's life.
1: Hey, talk about creating core memories, because I don't know what your experience was growing up in the western suburbs, but I grew up on the southwest side, and grade school field trips, day camp field trips, sports camp field trips from many decades ago, I still remember them.
0: Just
1: the excitement of taking the bus.
0: Yes.
1: Going downtown with all the big buildings, which seemed like the Emerald City from the Wizard of Oz, and going to the Shedd Aquarium, going to the Field Museum, going to Sox games or Cubs games. That it was just stuff you saw on TV, and now it's in your life.
0: And I should mention the Sox. They're amazing to us. Like, the Sox, they just built an art room in one of our clubs that's near Rate Field.
1: It's the Rate.
0: Like, it's so awkward to say.
1: Checks notes. It's the Rate today.
0: Yeah, okay. Yeah. But we have a club that's about four blocks from there, and they made a big investment in us. And in January, we opened this incredible art space that they funded. So we have the best partnerships, thank goodness, because it allows us to shoot far above our budgetary means to deliver these amazing experiences for kids in need.
1: You're listening to At Issue on WBBM News Radio. We're talking with Susanna Wickham, who is the president and CEO of the Boys and Girls Clubs of Chicago. Now, the last time we spoke on this program, one of the major challenges you talked about was not just fundraising in general, but fundraising to bring some of these buildings up to specs, because a lot of the Boys and Girls Clubs facilities, they've been around for a long time. Yeah. And as we know, all know, old buildings require a lot more TLC. And how has that initiative been going?
0: Well, we've been in planning mode. It's funny, we had an all-staff meeting yesterday, and I mentioned to our team that I'm going to be asking a lot of people for a lot of money in the next year. So, because we have millions of dollars in infrastructure investment that we need to make in order to make these clubs best in class across the board. And some of them are newer than others and in better condition than others, but they're all essential in their communities. And the one I really want to focus on to start is in Uptown. So Uptown, it's, 4800 North Sheridan Road, north side of Chicago. And in that area, there are a lot of refugee resettlement organizations. Lots of nonprofits are operating there. And so a lot of folks, when they come to the U.S. from another country, they wind up in Uptown. In addition, there are several shelters in that area, long-term shelters. So we have a club. There's a school next door that's considered one of the highest need schools in Chicago. And I was talking to the principal a few weeks ago. One third of the 300 students live in shelters. And that is the population that is coming next door to our club every day. And those kids arrive at school, many of them, without socks or underwear every day. There is such extreme need. And, our observation in interacting with the kids is, first of all, they're wonderful. We did a really special experience with that club for the holidays, where we took a busload of kids to the big Target on State Street. And they didn't know, but they were each getting $250 to spend on Christmas gifts, sponsored by our board members. Each kid was sponsored by somebody. And what was just so moving was they didn't buy things for themselves, by and large. They were buying gifts for their families and their siblings and their parents. And so this club just moves me. And it was built in 1960. And every time I go there, I think to myself, we need to make this building better. It has good bones. It's got a swimming pool. It's one of our four clubs with a pool, which is amazing because learning to swim is a core life skill. And
1: one that a skill that far too many people have, according to statistics. There are very few people, relatively speaking, who have basic life-saving skills in the water. So that is a very essential skill to have.
0: And in Chicago, we live on a lake and on a river. There are these massive bodies of water all around us. And so it's almost heartbreaking to think that for so many kids, the opportunity to learn to swim just isn't there. And it is certainly a safety issue if you don't know how to swim. So that club has a lot of magic. And that's going to be the first one that I tackle with a capital campaign aimed at renovating the club and bringing it into the 21st century.
1: On that subject of the Boys and Girls Clubs being a safe space, and when we last spoke, we were in the thick of Operation Midway Blitz, the very intense immigration enforcement operation that was taking place in the city. Have things changed since then?
0: Yeah, I would say, so we have two clubs in Little Village, and November, December of last year, we saw a membership or attendance drops of about 50% just because so many people were afraid to leave the house and kids were kept home. And so it was a really challenging time, but we've seen those numbers rebound and we've seen a return to kind of a more normal day to day. And we were very full for summer camp this year.
1: And then you mentioned just some of the circumstances from which club attendees come. Your parents are migrants from another country, or your parents could be just working all the time, or you could come from extreme poverty. But one thing that seems pretty apparent from your stories of talking to kids at the Boys and Girls Club is that kids are kids, regardless of their circumstances. And at the end of the day, they we all approach life in the same way.
0: Absolutely. And giving a kid a chance to be a kid when their home environment might not always be supportive of that is so critical to us. We have a 10-year-old boy at our club in East Garfield Park. And that is a community where there is, a high number of gang shootings and safety issues. And this young man wants to be the club director one day. And of course, when he met me, he said, "Excuse me, are you the CEO?" And I said, "Do you want my job too?" But his story is that his grandmother, he's being raised by his grandmother. He has only met his mother a handful of times and doesn't have really a relationship with his father either. So his grandmother is doing the heavy lift. And she takes the bus to work on the north side where she is a cafeteria worker. And so after school, she's not home to pick him up because she's got a long commute home. So the club is a lifeline to her too. And this little boy is just thriving at the club. He signs up for every program. He's first in line and he is attached at the hip to our club director. And literally, you know, he has already told me he wants her job if he doesn't become an NBA star first.
1: What is the value of mentorship in this environment?
0: Well, I think every kid needs to feel exceptional and loved. And one of the things that is a quintessential part of the experience is when you walk into a Boys and Girls Club, you are warmly welcomed. We are excited to see you today. So really, every kid gets to have the experience of they are just the apple of our eyes. They are so important to us. And that we have high expectations of them, that we identify opportunities for them. We engage them in chances to public speak. We have a music program at our Jordan Club near United Center, and we have these three, I think they're 11 now, three kids. They're known as the Big Three. They're featured on our Instagram. It's a boy and two girls. They write their own music and perform it, and they're going to be performing at the Chicago Sky game tomorrow night. You know, so we're looking for opportunities for kids to shine, and in many ways, not just public speaking or performances, but all sorts of ways to let them feel important and let them feel valued. So I think when you talk about the relationship between our staff and the kids, I think we're that extended family.
1: And one thing we haven't really talked about, but is a very important part of our story, is the city's institutions, businesses, sports teams, cultural institutions embracing the Boys and Girls
0: yes.
1: Club. When you call the Cubs, PCA picks up the phone. When you call the White Sox, they'll help you with your facility. When you call the Sky, the music group will show up.
0: Yep.
1: And so the city really does open its arms to the Boys and Girls Clubs.
0: It really does. And honestly, that is the most fun part of my job, is thinking of new people to engage and new ways to do it, because there are really limitless opportunities. We have 9 clubs and they're open 5 days a week all year long. So we're always looking for things to do. And right now I'm really thinking about holiday magic and, you know, what are the things we're going to create this year that are just going to blow kids away for the holidays and make them feel, just excited about everything happening. We had a young man who, because I've only been with the clubs for a little over a year. And so a lot of what I've done, I've been going through my first cycle, and I went through my first scholarship cycle in the spring. And we have a committee that interviews kids for scholarships. And there was a young man who spoke so beautifully about his mother, single mother raising 4 boys, and how the club really helped her, because all the boys would get Christmas gifts from the club, and that would take some of the heat off of his mother, who was struggling financially. And, you know, now he's 18 and going to college and reflecting on what that was like for him as he was growing up at the club. And it just moves me, you know, to see the impact that these experiences that we create have long after they're done. So I am working hard to get Christmas gifts for everybody, and holiday parties and holiday excursions and you name it. Because, you know, that's the sort of stuff, again, that you and I might take for granted. And of course there would be something under the tree for you. But there's not something under the tree for everybody. And there's not always a tree for everybody.

0: You're listening to At Issue on WBBM News Radio. We are talking with Susanna Wickham, President and CEO of the Boys and Girls Clubs of Chicago. On the after school activities for families who are listening right now, or parents who are listening right now, and they hear what they have to offer and they want to sign their kids up, what do they need to know?
1: Well, I would go to bgcc.org. And you'll find a list of our locations and hours, and you can sign up. We, for the entire school year, our membership fee is $40, but if that is out of reach, then we waive it. So I would say there's really no barrier to entry. We just want kids to come.
0: Now, what have you learned over the course of your 1 year with the Boys and Girls Clubs? Because you've come... You've worked in nonprofits before, and you were a writer before that and a publisher before that. And how have those previous experiences informed what you're doing at Boys and Girls Club? And how have your experiences evolved over the course of that year?
1: Well, it's funny because in my 20s, I wrote a nightlife column in the Sun Times. I'm in my 50s now, so it's a long time ago. But in those days, I met so many people. And I like to think that I'm using all those relationships for good, because I have a wide network of people across Chicago. And when I landed at Boys and Girls Club, there were already many great partnerships in place, many great people. But I want more, if we achieve what we need to achieve, we will renovate these clubs. We will solidify our financials. We will ensure that we're here in perpetuity and have, you know, there were some, before I arrived, there were some government grants that were lost. And the instability of government funding is something that a lot of nonprofits struggle with. We're not the only ones. But it means that you have to really think about individual gifts and securing reliable funding and not being overly reliant on grants. The challenge with government grants is they could be millions of dollars. And if you lose one, it's much bigger than loss of one donor, because donors do come and go. They might donate for 5 years and then not donate again for the next 5 years. But because of the size of those gifts, it doesn't devastate an organization the way the loss of government grants does. So I've been really focusing on stabilizing our financials to make up for the lost government grants, and it's been going really well, but still more to do. And just ensuring that we can be as great as we need to be for the great kids that we serve.
0: And also over thinking back to the days of Susanna's Night Out in the Sun Times,
1: yes.
0: Just how much the local economy has changed during that time as well, where giving... Clearly, there are foundations, there are families, there are civic institutions that have been around for decades that have been very generous with the Boys and Girls Clubs for and sure. Other local institutions. But during that time, you have Google coming in. You have Chicago becoming a much more dynamic tech city than it was 20 years ago. And people who may have been on the way up, they were in their 20s too, and now they have quote unquote made it, and now they want to make a difference.
1: And I'm calling them up saying, remember me? But I don't have anyone at Google right now, so that's we'll put that out there, that we need Google to be involved. But yeah, exactly right. You know, there are so many people who have come of age and who are all doing great things, and those are some of the people I've been calling. And I think that the philanthropy, private philanthropy, is on the rise, and part of it is just it's become part of the culture, giving back, and especially very successful individuals and families. There's a social expectation that you will do something for your community, and I'm grateful for that, because we need people to step up and support what we do.
0: And then above and beyond, like the big donors, the families, the institutions we've talked about, there's a lot less friction for being an individual donor these days compared to years past, because you just set up the recurring payment in your bank account or in a credit card, as opposed to in the past where here's an envelope, you write a check, and maybe it just sits on your kitchen counter for a very long time.
1: You don't need a stamp anymore or an envelope. It's so easy. You could just do it online, for sure.
0: You talked about how the holidays...

0: are your next big push as we approach the end of the year. Any big plans for 2027?
1: Yes. So it is going to be our 125th anniversary as an organization. We were founded in 1902. Incredible. We're one of the oldest organizations in Chicago. And so really setting the vision for the coming decades, working on the campaign to renovate our facilities that need it, working on the campaign that will also fund an endowment to ensure that if another government grant goes away, we're not flailing. We have to make sure that we've got the financials that really offer long-term stability to the organization.
2: Boys and Girls Clubs of Chicago President and CEO Susanna Wickham, thank you for joining us this week on At Issue. 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

here on Sunday Morning Sports with the youngest in charge, Janelle Willingham, as we get you up to 11 a.m. Eastern time. I got to set the record straight here because I'm tired of seeing it on my Twitter timeline and my social media timelines. You can follow me on social media. It is at

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0: what you saw with Indiana yesterday? Am I overreacting, or do I sound like a ball knower? Because this is what everyone's going to tell you. Wagertainment's got people thinking, oh, it's all about quarterback and wide receiver and the running game. You got to have winners up front on both sides of the line of scrimmage. They mastered that 60-minute fight in the phone booth last year. Yesterday, it looked like they struggled with it.
1: No, I mean, I don't think you're overreacting to that. And maybe it's just a one-game sample size.
0: Right.
1: Now, I will say this. In terms of the quarterback play.
0: It was ugly.
1: Hoover's a dude, man.
0: I don't know, dude. So, right before you came back, the two touchdowns that he threw to Becker were bad balls. The go ball on the right side was a clear underthrow. Becker's open, lead him, and put the ball in the back of the end zone. And then the one where Becker got absolutely mollywopped, protect your guy. Why'd you throw the ball so damn high? I don't know. I have my questions about Mr. Hoover.
1: Well, I'm a little biased because I just remember Hoover when he was with TCU last year, torching Carolina on opening night. But Carolina stuck. So
0: yeah,
1: maybe I'm a little biased on that. But hey, the blood, it kind of reminded me of Mendoza in the championship game a little bit.
0: About it's to like, say, man.
1: Camel City, he thank eats that
0: I'm
1: up.
0: I'm about to say.
1: He loves that.
0: I'm about to say, no, thank you for addressing him by his proper government, Camel Sig.
1: I have to. Got to.
0: I'm glad that you brought up the Mendoza thing. I was saying it right before you pop back on. Like, it's going to be hard to replace the leadership void with him because he was a tremendous leader. That's how you get off to a good start, is how I would put it. We're off to a good start here this morning on Sunday Morning Sports with the youngest in Charles and L. Willingham, getting you up to 11 a.m. Eastern Time, recapping what was a crazy week one in the world of college football. It wraps up later this evening with Ole Miss in Louisville. The game of the weekend, LSU and Clemson, had a lightning delay, and then LSU rolled. I'll tell you how next.
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you know, there weren't a whole lot of high profile matchups, it was still better, you know, really, than any Saturday since last season ended, guys. I mean, let's keep it 8 more than 92. The fact the football is back is the good thing. The game that we were all anticipating yesterday was the game that wrapped up really than any Saturday since last season ended, guys. I mean, let's keep it 8 more than 92. The fact the football is back is the good thing. The game that we were all anticipating.

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16: Fly ball left field. It is Gonzalez drifting back, continuing to go back. And it is gone! Munetaka Murakami with a moonshot here in the first. And he reaches 30 home runs here in his rookie season. And he pops this one up. This could do it. Lewis at first base, and that's the ball game. White Sox had a 3-0 lead, but unfortunately will lose game two of this series to the Twins, 6-4.
17: See if Conforto can get a good pitch to hit here. He's got 13 bombs on the year. Be a good time for number 14.
18: There's never a bad time. Here's the pitch. He swings, and it's a high fly ball, deep center, going back, Marcy, at the track, near the wall, leaps, gone! How about that? You called it. Coom Cuff strike first as Michael Conforto leaves the yard. There's number 14.
19: Zephyr John sets above the belt. Now the pitch. Sanoa hits a ground ball left side. Fielded beautifully on a short hop by Bregman. Throw to first. Dug out by Bush. And Zephyr John gets the Cubs out of the jam as Ruiz is stranded at third base.
18: Zephyr John on the rubber. Third base side. Here's the 1-1. Lopez hits a fly ball, shallow right center field. Suzuki coming in. He's got it. Cubs win again. Third in a row as they beat the Marlins 6-5.
15: It's time for Hit and Run with your host, Matt Spiegel.
1: Sing it. Here's a low brass.

on Here It Comes. Oh, we hit the stinger. We hit everything. We hit the low brass together. We're here. Damn it. Why not? It is September, and we got two playoff baseball teams in this town. Good morning, everybody. It's Matt Spiegel on a beautiful day. If we were doing a draft of the best weather days imaginable, and you could choose, today is 1-1 for me. Today is number one overall. What are we like? Low to mid 70s, sunny, blue skies, a little bit of a breeze. So it feels kind of nice. And just exquisite. This is number one overall. Ruben, you get the second pick of a weather draft.

0: after you get to go number two. What's your number two?
1: Yeah, well, you see, I personally think that a nice winter night, right? Not even night, just winter day.
0: Winter, yeah.
1: Likes, foggy.
0: I know.
1: Snowing. If you, like, hear me out, hear me out.
0: It's my kid. I don't know how it happened, David. Well, go ahead.
1: Think that a nice winter night, right? Not even night, just winter day.
0: Winter, yeah.
1: Likes, foggy.
0: I know.
1: Snowing. If you, like, hear me out, hear me out.
0: It's my kid. I don't know how it happened, David. Go ahead.
1: It just kind of.

0: for you in terms of the weather day?
1: I'd have to go fall, mid-60s. Definitely on a football Sunday or Saturday.
0: It's a baseball show, sir.
1: I understand this.
0: My own kid is picking winter. Whatever.
1: Can I ask you something, though?
0: What?
1: Does this today?
0: Yeah.
1: Does today being so great?
0: Yes.
1: Because of the godforsaken heat that we've been dealing with for the last 5 days or something.
0: It feels a little nicer because of that, but I don't even complain about the heat. I love that we get a nice mix of temperatures and climates in this town. And I don't know, but today feels exquisite. And I think the baseball has something to do with it. I mean, I know the White Sox blew that game last night with a 3-0 lead, and they've got the three guys who've hit 30 or more homers, and you're trying to hold off the Guardians who are making a charge and all of that. And so it creates a touch more concern. Hell, they're only a game and a half over the Astros for a bye, which they really need to try and secure in the American League. So it makes for an interesting and slightly dramatic September. But man, two baseball teams where you care about every single player on the roster. You care about every play of every game. You're tuned in for every pitch here in early September. Folks, this is why you get in the business. This is it. This is why we do it. Right here to have Sunday mornings like this. And it is my second to last one with you. Believe me, I have raged against the dying of the light. That is the baseball season. I do not go gentle into that good football night as it comes, but it does come. It comes next week for Bears pregame, so there is no hit and run next Sunday, nor the Sunday after that. There is, though, on the Sunday after that. So Sunday the 27th, the last day of the baseball season, I will be here. I will be here with you, locked and loaded, and we can do kind of a season recap hit and run and a playoff preview hit and run, and then we'll see what happens after that. They often find ways to squeeze me in on a weekend in the afternoon on a Saturday or something like that during the playoffs, or maybe even a little surprise hit and run post-game after a Cubs playoff game, those kind of things. So just be paying attention. Follow me on the socials, on Twitter or on Instagram, to get all your info that way as well. But we are here as the Cubs got a win in Miami and find themselves a half game ahead of the Phillies still for home field in round one of the wild card. So this month matters greatly for the Cubs as it matters for the White Sox. I think we have to give up the ghost on the division. Even just a week ago, I was here telling you not to. I was that guy refusing to look at the 2.2% chance that Fangraphs was providing. And here they are. They're seven games back. Stranger things have happened. But the Brewers are awfully beastly. And I just, you know, the Cubs have things that they have to sort out. I thought they would come back and win the division. Hell, let's be honest about something, okay? By the way, let me finish promoting the show. David Dykstra is our producer. Ruben Spiegel is our associate producer. He is there to answer your phone calls at 312-644-6767. Sean Sears is our consigliere here on Hit and Run. And we are bringing all of this to you right here from the Hyundai Score Studios, brought to you by your local Hyundai dealers. We're here until noon. When we are done at noon, is this correct? This programming? What we've got coming up here on the station, on the show document, is that correct? I don't know if that's correct. What's on after us, David?
1: Cubs pregame, sir.
0: Are you sure? What time is Cubs pregame? Because what time do the Cubs play?
1: 2:05.
0: We're not on until 2:05. So what's on?
1: Or 12:05. Sorry, okay. Squeeze me.
0: All right. So all right. So type that up for me there on the document when it says score programming for the rest of the day when he could. But anyway, we are here, and Ryan Zephyrjohn's going to be on the show at 10:00, coming off his best outing as a Cub, a 5-out save. Ryan Zephyrjohn will be on. here at 10 o'clock. And I'm very much looking forward to that.

Brendan Miller does a great job covering the Cubs for CHGO and is a wonderful follow on the old Twitter machine. Is going to be on the show at 11 o'clock. I've never talked to Brendan, but I enjoy his content, and I know he's a good talker, hosting a podcast over there at CHGO. So let's talk to Brendan at 11 o'clock. Our friend James Feegan, longtime White Sox beat writer for several different outlets through the years, from a blogger to The Athletic, back to blogs like Sox Machine, which he helped found, I do believe, with Jim Margulis. I believe so. If that is the correct terminology. But anyway, and now a part of the Chicago Sun-Times. Look forward to talking to James Feegan at 11:25. Along the way, your phone calls and your texts are not merely welcome. They are elemental to the very completion of the broadcast. So you can dial it up at any time at 312-644-6767. And yes, today the Cubs wrap up their series against the Marlins. Pre-game coverage begins at 12:05. 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All right, let's be honest about something. After the Cubs trade deadline and all those acquisitions, I proclaimed that the Cubs would make the World Series. Because, man, did I love the acquisitions of Gausman and especially Clay Holmes. I've been all over the idea of Clay Holmes for weeks leading up to the deadline, of course, and then since. And Ryan Zephyrjohn. And I thought they went out and got exactly what they needed. Tyrone Taylor, as a right-handed hitting outfielder who plays great defense, can steal a base a little bit to add some depth to the roster. I proclaimed they were going to the World Series. And then, via injuries and failures, the bullpen has gone belly up. And the bullpen has been a disaster. An absolute disaster. And it's hard to have faith that they're going to the World Series, right? But there still is a way. And among the things that need to happen are Zephyrjohn being what he was yesterday, Daniel Webb coming back healthy, and ideally you'd like Daniel Palencia to reclaim his place of importance in the circle of trust. But you got options even beyond that. This is what's interesting, and I mentioned these names on Spiegel and Holmes earlier in the week. Andrew Salfrank and Josh Spores. When the Rangers and the Diamondbacks met in the World Series, the best pitcher out of the bullpen for the Diamondbacks might have been Andrew Salfrank. He wasn't on the roster until the 4th of September. 4th of September! He was a AA and AAA guy. Somebody always comes out of nowhere, or at least has the potential to. Folks, Shelby Miller might be a pitcher of import in this Cubs bullpen within the week. He's going to go, I believe, in a back-to-back today, and that's going to be his first time. And if he responds well, he's probably going to be on this roster within the week and has a chance to be a trusted guy in the circle of trust in a freaking heartbeat. Edward Cabrera might be on this roster as a bullpen guy within the week. And Edward Cabrera is going to be asked to be trusted and might emerge as somebody to be trusted in that short reliever circle of trust within the week. Maybe Trent Thornton is out of your thoughts. Could be that Daniel Palencia fades over the next couple weeks and is not even a factor in the postseason. You don't know. We don't know. Or maybe he finds it again. We'll see. This is the job for Craig Counsell. Justin Steele might be in this bullpen and within your circle of trust by the time you get to the playoffs. So Andrew Salfrank wasn't even on the Diamondbacks roster, and Josh Spores had a 5.5 ERA and 44 appearances during the course of the year. And then in the postseason, he found control and was dominant, the best pitcher for the Rangers. He closed out that World Series. I think it was 12 games where he gave up one earned run in a postseason run. Just 4 hits, 4 walks, 11 Ks, dominant. So you never know. Bullpens are malleable and freakish things, even all the way into September and beyond. And Craig Counsell's really good at that. Craig Counsell and Tommy Ottavi and Ryan.

0: Ryan Flaherty over the last 3 years have been really good at building bullpens on the fly. And you know it. By the time September comes along, it never looks like what it did in April or May. And this year, by the time October comes along, it might not look like what it did in August. So have faith that that is possible and plausible. And that's why I'm not giving up the ghost on the World Series proclamation. This morning, I was looking at team stats for the Cubs and really for all of MLB, and just glancing a little bit before I started to dig in deeper on a couple things that were intriguing me. As a team, the Cubs have the number one offense in baseball via OPS, via WRC+, and via WAR, wins above replacement. So, you know, number one offense in the sport. They just got to 200 home runs last night with Conforto. They are the first team in 2026 to hit 200 home runs. So they're number one in terms of an offense in the entire sport, above the Dodgers and then Milwaukee, which is pretty amazing considering Milwaukee is dead last in home runs. But there they are. There they are, the Cubs, the best offense in baseball. As a pitching staff, in terms of wins above replacement, this just jumped out at me because I don't necessarily look at that as a pitching staff. I might look at ERA. They're middle of the pack in ERA as a pitching staff. As a pitching staff and wins above replacement, you know where the Cubs are? 30th. Dead last. Dead last. It staggered me. Below Washington, the A's, Kansas City. The Astros are in there. But then Colorado and Cincinnati and the Giants and the Twins. These are bad teams, folks. And then Arizona, the White Sox are at number 20 among wins above replacement among pitching, which is a weird way to look at pitching. So then I went back to looking at ERA, and the Cubs middle of the pack in ERA. They are 30th in home runs allowed. They've allowed 215 homers. So they're number one in home runs hit. They're number 30 in home runs allowed. That feels about right. It's kind of amazing to be where they are for the Cubs as a testament to their offense and their defense. The pitching, not so much. But here they are, seven back on Milwaukee, and as I mentioned, a half game up on Philly for home field in round one of the wild card. Keep home field. Get yourself a home playoff series. You don't want to go to Philly and deal with Zach Wheeler and Christopher Sanchez and Jesus Luzardo. You don't want to do that. Meanwhile, the White Sox, 2.5 game lead over Cleveland, 1.5 over the Astros for a bye. Need that bye. The Guardians have a series with the White Sox in Cleveland from September 14th through the 16th. And I don't know if you've noticed, but there have been a couple of subtle changes in the White Sox rotation where Sean Burke was given an extra day, and I believe Davis Martin is going to get an extra day here before he comes back, and he was excellent his first time back. Right now, Burke and Martin are lined up to be two of the pitchers in Cleveland from September 14th through the 16th. Is Will Venable thinking that far ahead? He won't admit to it. There's a lot of factors, he says. But having Burke and Martin for that series feels awfully nice and important for me. That could be great fun. Anthony Kay was real good last night until he wasn't. And you wonder, after Burke and Martin, who are the starters in this White Sox rotation come playoff time? Are they bullpen games? Maybe. Luis Castillo has been a disaster. And another thumb point, I liked the Castillo acquisition. Had one great start, but other than that, man, it's an ERA of 7.52, even including the great start. 26 and a third innings total over his six starts. And they picked up the entire $30 million remaining. Did not give up a prospect, tried just to use money and grab that guy at the deadline, and it has not worked. And that's a key, probably the key to their trade deadline. And it has not worked. So those of you callers out there, texters out there who thought the White Sox didn't do enough at the deadline, your opinion is aging well right now. But they've been resilient all year, and I do believe that they will hold off Cleveland and they will win this division. I do believe that. Will Venable is excellent, and as a group, they've been extremely resilient and tough and I love the mix of position players so much. All right, that's enough out of me. I have a million thoughts for you in a million different directions, but I want to hear yours. We are open for this first hour. Phone callers, get in now at 312-644-6767. You can hop in and talk Cubs, talk White Sox. Team of the Moment will be coming up later on. Brendan Miller of CHGO, James Fegan of the Sun-Times, Ryan Zephyrjohn of the Cubs bullpen, all part of the show, but you right now and me on Hit and Run on the Score.
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12: Line drive to right. It drops in for a base hit. Bush around third. He's digging for home. No throw. RBI single. Nico Horner. It's now 5-2 Cubs here in the fifth.
13: Now Nico gets jammed, but because the swing is good, he stays inside the ball and he dumps this one into right field in front of Casey. Ball not hit all that hard. When it hits, it kind of checks up. And because of that, Bushy scores easily from second. And it comes with their fifth run.

0: Nico Hoerner is a very, very smart hitter. He's been excellent with runners in scoring position throughout his entire career. And he just has one of those malleable approaches and a malleable swing, as he has discussed many times, many of those times on Tuesdays with me and Lawrence Holmes, or me and Danny Parkins. Before that, this past Tuesday, it was me and Layla Rahimi over at Wildfire, the incredible Wildfire there in River North. And Nico finds a way. I told him that every once in a while his swing will look like he's walking through the jungle with a machete, trying to clear a path. And he said, whatever it takes. And then this week we find out, if you read the story that Jesse Rogers wrote, that when Nico was a kid, he was a catcher at age 11. Ruben, do you know this? When Nico Hoerner was a catcher at age 11, he was a catcher, he broke his hand because a catcher swung and hit his hand. And so he couldn't be a catcher anymore, but he didn't want to stop playing at age 11, didn't want to let his teammates down. So he played in the outfield with one hand and he made a basket catch. He like caught everything underneath and then he would put the glove under his arm and take the ball out so he could make the throw.
1: Oh man.
0: And he swung. He went to the plate and he swung with one arm. He was a one-armed batter, just hacking away, basically like it was a machete through the jungle at the plate, because he didn't want to quit baseball.
1: That's dedication.
0: That is correct. That is correct. That is dedication. That's Nico Hoerner. And then there he was last night with that excellent insurance run. And just tremendous. That's right. Nico Hoerner did his best Pete Gray imitation as an 11-year-old playing baseball. And now we see the benefits. What's up? 312-644-6767 is the phone number. It's me, Speaks, with you, phone callers, here on Hit and Run. Cubs, White Sox, whatever you want this hour. Hit and Run is brought to you by Wildfire Restaurants with their 5 Chicagoland locations. Had a tremendous time there on Tuesday, me, Layla, and Nico. And they're opening that little bagel place. They got that bagel place right there around the corner. That's open, I believe, on Sunday mornings, at least Saturday mornings. Man, I had some of those bagels. I'll look it up and remind myself exactly what the name of the bagel place was. But Joe over there at Wildfire and Howard and everybody, they just do a tremendous job. A really nice partner for us here at the radio station. Let's go to Scott in Highland Park. Scott, what's up? You're on Hit and Run. Good morning. How are you?
2: Good morning, Speaks. Really glad to be on the show. So, listen, I still have to give Chris Getz an A. Even with the trade deadline, I would have much preferred, I preferred not giving up our future, and it just didn't work with Castillo. Let's just be honest. But, you know, the reason I say that is look at how they're losing these games with not advancing runners in the Astros game the other night and then giving up 2 in the ninth. You just don't know what you're getting with the full group of guys where one guy would really make a difference. That being said, I just got to say I love this team. I love Will Venable, and I love our direction. Thanks for having me on.
0: Hey,
2: appreciate it.
0: Thank you, Scott. Appreciate it. Yeah, it's a very, very likable team. It really is, and it's extremely likable team. And Venable's likable, and the whole thing is fun. And you know, Wand Night on Friday with Mike Vassell and his mom, like, and the whole. The whole thing, obviously the Pope night and everything, just like the vibes are back at the ballpark and it's been tremendous. But the baseball's been really good. They got to play cleaner. They got to play a cleaner, more efficient brand of ball in a small sample size. Maybe they can. They got to pitch better, but boy, they can slug. 3 dudes now with 30 home runs. And this doesn't happen often. It's only happened 4 times in the history of the Chicago White Sox where at least 3 players have 30 or more homers. And what's amazing is that the other 3 times were all within a 6-year span in the early 2000s. 2004, Canerco, Carlos Lee, Jose Valentin. 2006, Joe Creedy, Jermaine Dye, Jim Thome, Paul Canerco. That's 4! 2008, Jermaine Dye, Carlos Quentin, and Jim Thome. Those are the only 3 years in which the White Sox have had at least 3 players with 30 home runs until this year now, with Colson Montgomery and Munetaka Murakami and Miguel Vargas, my guy, my favorite player on that team, now all having 30 home runs. Let's go back to the phone lines. Tony is in Wonder Lake and is on Hit and Run. What's up, Tony? Good morning.
3: Hey, good morning, Speaks. How are you, sir?
0: I'm wonderful.
3: Great. You know, I'm going to piggyback a little bit on the previous caller. You know, this team right now is playing on house money. I think the most meaningful thing that's happening this year is all of these young ball players are involved in a pennant race. And I don't blame Chris Getz for not selling a farm to get one of those starting pitchers that you probably weren't going to sign through another contract. Now, the other thing I'd like to bring up is the Sox have several examples this year and in a couple of years past where they have corrected pitchers that have been having issues, whether it's mechanics, whether it happens to be even something as simple as where you're standing on the mound. Now, if Luis Castillo is receptive to the type of tutelage that their pitch lab can give him, there's a chance this guy could turn it around.
0: Well, it needed to happen, Tony. It should have happened already, and it did happen in that second start. That second start where he threw more change-ups, and he went, what'd he go, 8 innings and struck out 11, I think? I could look at the game log. I thought it was happening, and then it's regressed again. I can't stand by Castillo optimism and positivity based on the pitch lab because you do it as soon as he gets here. And it showed results in start number two, but then it hasn't in the 4 starts since then. I've got the number here somewhere. I think the 5 starts, let's see if I can find it, because I think I had it on Friday. The 5 starts for Castillo, other than the one that he was excellent in, you know, he's given up, Castillo, here it is, 5th time in 6 starts this past week, where he went less than 5 innings and allowed 4 or more earned runs. So he's made 6 starts. One of them was great. 5 times he's gone less than 5 innings, allowed 4 more in runs. That's completely and utterly unacceptable. That is a failure at the deadline. He's got, 3 more starts? Maybe 4 the rest of the way? Probably 3? And then you got to decide whether you're giving him the ball in the postseason? This is not where you're supposed to be. And it didn't happen. Whether that's a pitch lab failure, whether it's Castillo continuing to not quite get it, whether it's an arm in decay, it didn't work. When Tyler Mahle got traded to the Braves by the Giants on August 2nd of this year, people were like, whatever. I don't know. I guess the Braves are doing something. Tyler Mahle had a 5.13 ERA for the Giants. The deadline is a fickle beast. Okay, right-handed reliever Anthony Molina goes from the Braves to the Giants, and he immediately got optioned to AAA Sacramento. And Molina, you know, is a 5.40 ERA over 3 relief appearances in Atlanta before that. Whatever, like, you know, there are a million deals that happen at the deadlines. The White Sox chose Castillo, and it hasn't worked. Why am I bringing up Tyler Mahle? Because he's been absolutely brilliant in Atlanta. 2-1 with a 1.48 ERA in Atlanta. In 30 1/3 innings, he's given up 5 earned runs. Opposing hitters have an OPS of 5.83 against Tyler Mahle. Now, Mahle's had moments in his career that were excellent. He was terrible this year. That's damn good pro scouting by Alex Anthopoulos. A damn good job of using their pitch lab and their pitching infrastructure to help a guy turn around. And Tyler Mahle is probably going to be a very important pitcher for them. Probably get a playoff start for them. They were desperate. And maybe they have found something. White Sox didn't in Castillo. There's just no denying that. None at all. Mark is in Indiana on Hit and Run on the Score. What's up, Mark? How are you?
4: Hey, man, I want to wish you and your little helper, Ruben, and the good wife a very happy Labor Day weekend.
0: Thank you, Mark. Appreciate it. My little helper. I like that. I'm not That's Santa. I'm not Santa, but he's my little helper.
1: That is definitely a name.
0: That is a name. Ruben, I like when we come in and the security person downstairs, I don't know her name. I got to find her name. She's awesome. She's really funny.
1: Yeah. But she's seen me grow up.
0: She really has. Like, yeah. You've been, how long have you been coming in here? 6 years? Something like that?
1: I think more, honestly.
0: All right, could be. But anyway, every time we walk in, she's like, you got your little buddy? Got your little buddy with you? Yeah. And there's my little buddy. Thank you, Mark. What's up? What you got?
4: And I want to talk about the White Sox, as you mentioned. They're probably going to hang on to the division as long as everyone doesn't copycat Castillo when they take the mound and do bullpens and whatever they need to do. But they got three home run hitters, and none of them got over a 250 batting average. I'm looking at Murakami, who's batting about 211, yeah. And Montgomery's batting 215. And the whole team's just down on batting average. Getting guys on, it seems like more or less Colson, Montgomery, Murakami are always looking to pull the ball. They'll get behind in the count and not, you know, choke it up and guard a zone and just try to slap the ball somewhere. Like a good hitter should, a good even power hitter should. Henry Aaron says, if I'm overmatched or if I'm down in the count, I protect it and I just slap it wherever it is.
0: Can't hit, you can't hit like Henry Aaron did anymore. You can't. Batting average is faded as it's no longer what you should look at. Mark, this is just an undeniable truth you got to wrap your head around. And I know that it's frustrating, but certain guys can hit that way, and it's great. I love when you have a mix, but asking a power hitter to do it is flawed, and I'll tell you exactly why, Mark. Okay, you listening?
4: Yes.
0: Henry Aaron used to sit on off speed and trust his hands to be fast enough to adjust when he saw that it was a fastball, to protect with a fastball. Okay? You got me?
4: You can't, yes, I do.
0: You can't do it anymore. Guys throw too hard. I've talked to so many hitters directly about this exact concept. Sitting on off speed and trusting yourself to be quick enough to adjust when you see it's fastball is no longer how you can do it. Now you have to sit on fastball and then shut it down when it's not, or adjust to off speed and be slow enough. And if you watch, thank you for the call, Mark. If you watch Alex Bregman or PCA, who are guys I've talked about directly with this, PCA did it on a changeup the other night where he's ready for the fastball and he homers off the changeup by Logan Henderson because he realizes it's not a fastball and he trusts his athleticism to still have enough power when he brings the bat through the zone. And it's like he had to get his mind wrapped around this idea. Bregman does it. Nico Horner has told me flat out a million times, it is impossible to hit like Henry Aaron used to. So as much as I love old school stuff and old school stories and old school comps, some of them are just not relevant anymore. How many guys were throwing 95 when Hank Aaron was in the game? How many guys are not throwing 95 now? That's the conversation you need to be having with yourself and your friends. Ron is on the South Side and is now on 104.3 The Score. What's up, Ron? How are you?
5: Hey, man, I just enjoy you talking baseball. I just have to tell you, I appreciate it. You don't just keep it to the cup and stuff. Last week, you mentioned the great Doc Gooden.
0: Oh.
5: And so what happened in his book, he said when he was 9 years old, his father taught him Uncle Charlie, as we know it, the curve, when he was 9.
0: Man.
5: So he said when he came 29 years old, his arm was done. What, if you think about a speed, if he hadn't had all these issues, that would have been probably one of the greatest pitchers of all time. But yeah,
0: hey, man, the early years of Doc Gooden were as impressive as anyone has ever been. And I mentioned Doc Gooden because Jacob Mizorowski, with an ERA this low through his first like 24, 25 starts, it hasn't happened since Doc Gooden.
5: I'm gonna get to the Sox.
0: I won't let you go. But Doc Gooden, just to say it cleanly,
5: unbelievable.
0: I was of that age. So what's that, 85 when he breaks out and does that? I was 15 years old. And that's when I fell in love with the idea of a young pitcher coming out of nowhere and just dominating grown-ass men. Just it's like shutting them down.
5: Nothing like him.
0: And nothing.
5: He, oh, this is what he said real quick. He said his father was had him pitching to older guys. So when I heard you say that,
0: yeah, man.
5: That's when that came from. Okay, I'll get to the side. Yeah, I just love talking baseball, so I appreciate you letting me do it. Regarding the White Sox, the Castillo, and guess what? They will owe him $22 million next year. So they better get some figure out, and something that you said,
0: yes,
5: that it should have been straightened out by now.
0: You
5: sometimes
0: bet.
5: Sometimes what you get is what you get. Last thing, Cleveland, the one thing the White Sox have in their favor, the only team they play over 500 are the Indians. So they should win the division. They should get the bat. Cleveland will run you down. They had, in the last 5 years, one of the best records in September in baseball. So, All right, Speed, talk to you.
0: Hey, thank you, Ron. Man, it would be really painful if the Sox give you this joyful year and then fall off in September. I don't think it's going to happen. I don't think it's going to happen. Frankly, I think they're too well managed for it to happen. Will Venable's really smart. He's worked for some of the best managers in the game, and he's learned from all of them. He's an Ivy League guy with, you know, a hard scrabble working class touch as a communicator. I'm a fan, and I don't think he's going to let them fall apart. 312-644-6767 is the phone number. We'll continue to take your calls. Sean and Ben and Owen, hang tight. We'll get to you. Ryan Zephyr, John of the Cubs at the top of the hour on the Score.
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0: 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It looks awfully, awfully ugly.
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3: Yeah, it's really cool. It's special. Obviously, all these guys have done a great job really throughout our lineup. But to have three guys in the middle of your lineup that have 30 homers, it means a lot. Obviously, speaks to what we do well. These guys hit the ball hard, hit the ball over the fence, and it's cool to have three guys with 30.
4: What does it mean to kind of play off and play alongside with Colson and Miguel, the gear you three have had this year?
5: I mean, obviously, having Colson and Vargas is, you know, just a strong point for us, but not just them, but the whole team, you know, contributing all aspects of the point is just making us stronger. So, you know, we just have to keep continuing as a team to get stronger and hope for the win.
6: That's Munetaka Murakami through the translator and Will Venable talking about the three guys with 30 home runs. Matt Spiegel here with you on Hit and Run. Want to know something cool? Munetaka Murakami and Colson Montgomery have homered in the same game 10 times. 10 times. In a game this year. And that is the most in White Sox history, tied with Luis Robert Jr. and Jake Berger in 2006, in 2023. Jim Thome and Jermaine Dye in 2006, and Frank Thomas and Carlos Lee in 2003. So if you feel like, man, those guys have homered on the same time a lot, they have. And the MLB record is the 2002 Rangers with Rafael Palmeiro and Alex Rodriguez. 16 times they homered in the same games. Those guys were on the juice. Let's cycle through some phone calls right here on Hit and Run before we take a break. Talk to Ryan Zephyrjohn of the Cubs, I believe, at the top of the hour. Also in the next hour, I'll explain what the Cubs are thinking with Javier Assad, and it might not be what some people are thinking out there, but we need to talk about his role and what he's done, and we'll do that next hour. Sean is in Romeoville. What's up, Sean? Good morning. How are you?
7: Good morning to you, man. Good morning to you. Just wanted to say two things. One thing I don't like about the house money philosophy is that, you know, man, sports is so unpredictable. You know, it could look so different last year. You know, not everything strings together like the 15 to 16 Cubs. When you have a chance to win, capitalize now. You know, sports is so unpredictable with injuries and, you know, guys just falling off. So, you know, I get the philosophy because we didn't really expect them to be here, but man, you take advantage of winning when you can. Also, too, I don't like to talk much about guys' hearts and character, but it makes me wonder about Luis Castillo. Like, I noticed his one good start was against one of his former teams, and you know he hasn't played the Reds or the Mariners since. And I listened to him after games when he's terrible. Through interpretation, and he's not necessarily accountable, but what he often says at the end is that, but I feel good though. No one wants to hear that. We want you to talk about, you know, why your pitch selection wasn't working. But, you know, I just think that this might be a guy that, you know, just may not want it as bad as some. Oof. It just kind of makes me wonder if you just look at his last when he was good,
6: yeah,
7: just kind of how he talks after innings. So,
6: you know, Sean, you've certainly got a right to the take, man, and a right to the observation. Something has happened where that guy is decayed. I've been a big believer in his baseball character, and I talked to people in Seattle who still did as well. But, you know, I mean, they said he was grumpy. They said he was really grumpy. He didn't like what happened with the piggybacking out there, where he wasn't being trusted, and he didn't like that. And so there was some decay there. But, man, I've seen him be a postseason killer. I would hate to think that that's what's going on. But you're certainly entitled to that interpretation. Ben is in Queens on the score. What's up, Ben?
8: Good morning, Matt. You know, as we've talked over the years, I've been the biggest optimist of this huge Cubs rebuild and where we are right now. It's like the peak of this entire five-year plan. And I got to say, I am optimistic, but at the same time, this team is a mystery to me. If you were to tell me that the Cubs are going to get just enough pitching and they're going to mash and bash their way all the way to a World Series title, I'd say, you know what? I can understand that. If you were to say, you know what, they're going to crap out, lose two games in the wild card, and that's it, I would also say, you know what, I get it. But I will say this. I have taken Tom Ricketts' words to heart. I have enjoyed this season because we don't know what's coming. But this

0: September, if you look at it, we're already in the playoffs. Look, every team we're playing has something to play for. Milwaukee, they are playing for the top seed. Miami, we might be eliminating Miami right now from the playoffs. I know people are going to dismiss Pittsburgh and Cincinnati, but they are playing for dignity. Pittsburgh has not had a bad season. They could end up being above 500.
1: Mm-hmm.
0: You got Atlanta, and then you're ending in Fenway Park, where the Red Sox might be going for home field advantage over the Yankees. I'm telling you, this whole damn month has been the playoffs, so I'm just trying to enjoy it. I am not trying to think about how goofy the bullpen is, and I'm not putting my hopes in Cabrera or Justin Steele.
1: You're going to have to, though. Ben, your connection's not great, so we got to let you go. I understand. Look, it's incredibly difficult to trust any idea of Edward Cabrera. And you don't want to do more than just celebrate the fact that Justin Steele gets to pitch. Good for him. But I think you're at a spot where you have to be open-minded that you might need those guys. And I think you might need both of those guys, which is a crazy spot to be. But I love your point about how everybody left on the schedule is going to play like they give a crap. So every game matters in September. Let's go to Marty in Highland Park, who probably wants to spike the ball on his Luis Castillo thoughts after the trade deadline and say, Spiegs, I told you I was right. Go ahead, Marty. The floor is yours.
2: Spiegs, you didn't hear the latest. They've DFA'd Castillo, replaced him on the roster with James Shields. it started to look more and more like the James Shields trade. The last time I checked, Austin Smith was the player of the week in the Texas League at AA.
1: Oh,
2: he's
1: God.
2: Tearing it up.
1: Oh, God. Aside from what they gave up, Marty, I just think they picked wrong. I think the pro scouting department clearly still needs some work. You look around, some players, like I mentioned Tyler Mahle, there are guys having very good runs post-deadline who didn't go for much at the deadline. You know what I mean?
2: It's a disaster. Getz has done so many good things, and that one was terrible. And I think they are going to blow it to Cleveland. I hope I'm wrong.
1: Oh.
2: But I'm trying to come to terms with that. And like 83, I was so devastated after those playoffs. And then I finally said to myself, you know, this was a hell of a year. And hopefully I can do the same thing if, heaven forbid, that happens this year, too. It's been a hell of a year.
1: Yeah, it has. I hope that isn't the case. I hope, Marty, that's not what you end up looking at. But man, Castillo was the key to the deadline, and it's been bad. You know, I was just looking, I just sorted best starting pitchers over the last 30 days. Okay? Deadline was what, August 3rd? Reed Detmers didn't go anywhere. The Angels hung on to Reed Detmers, and he's been absolutely dominant with an ERA of 0.82 in 5 starts over 33 innings. I mean, it's amazing. Clay Holmes is the best acquisition of any starting pitcher at the deadline. And I called that one. Do you guys know I called that one? Clay Holmes has a 1.55 ERA in 29 innings pitched over 5 starts in the last 30 days. But then as I'm scrolling down, I'm looking for the next, like, you know, trade deadline acquisition starting pitcher. There's not a lot there who've been truly dominant. Tarek Skubal has a 3.03 ERA. But you know he was acquired to be great in the playoffs. And I'll be very surprised if he's not. Freddy Peralta has figured something out in Tampa. A 3.34 ERA and 29 and two-thirds innings over 5 starts. Freddy Peralta has figured something out. And then, you know, I don't see more. I mean, there's Gausman with a 4.82 ERA, you know. Brady Singer, who was not grabbed, is a 5.46. Tyler Mahle, who I mentioned, has been excellent. So there's hit and miss. Your pro scouting department has got a hit, and the White Sox missed on Castillo. Owen is in Illinois. Owen, what's up? You're on Hit and Run. How are you?
3: Hi, Matt. Good show.
1: Thank you, buddy.
3: Hey, with 20 games left, Sox have 2 open days. At any point in the season, right, with what's left, would you consider going to a 4-man rotation? And then you got to set up Burke and Martin for that Cleveland series. Would you?

0: fool around with it, or would you just, you know, go with what you're going? And then the other thing is, it concerns me, Sox might be scoring off the home runs, but they're not hitting the ball. And, I mean, against a poor Minnesota bullpen, they didn't look too good yesterday.
1: Yeah. You know, let's stay on the pitching thing. Yeah, no, it's going to be Burke and Martin lined up for Cleveland. Drew Thorpe ought to be here. Noah Schultz has actually been decent down at AAA as a starter. I don't know if either of those guys are going to come up with a chance to make a spot start and a chance to earn their way onto a postseason roster. It's getting later and later, but maybe that's still plausible and that's still possible. It's funny. I thought guys like Anthony Kay and Eric Fetty were going to be space filler that would be gone and sign and flip by now, or, you know, they'd be bulk guys out of the pen, like, you know, innings eating long men. They'd be the Jose Urquidy of this staff by now, but they're both incredibly important still in your rotation, and they've been pretty good. But I don't know that. You going to feel good trotting out Anthony Kay for game three of a playoff series after Burke and Martin? You going to put Castillo there? It's probably more likely that it's Castillo. Castillo and Kay for 3 and 4. You go bullpen games for 3 and 4. First, you got to make sure that you get that bye. A game and a half up on Houston for a bye are the White Sox, and they got to maintain it. Every game matters. Every roster position matters. September call-ups and minor league game logs continue to matter deep into the month of September, and I will celebrate that. And I don't believe they're going to blow it to Cleveland, even if Marty does. It's Spiegs here with you on Hit and Run. We'll take a break, come back. Ryan Zephyrjohn's supposed to call at the top of the hour, and we'll also talk plenty of Javier Assad when we come back on Hit and Run on The Score.
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15: 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So, lots of texts coming in on a variety of topics involving the Cubs and the White Sox. James Fox, I believe, is helping me out and saying if the Sox can play 500 the rest of the way, I don't think Cleveland catches them. 11-9 finish gets them to 85 wins. And maybe that will be the case. Cubs coming off a couple of really good wins in Miami. And Javier Assad was pretty darn good yesterday, gave up a few too many walks and had to leave the game a little sooner than they wanted to, that's for sure, and had to go to the bullpen. But Assad, pretty darn solid, and then that bullpen picked up some slack. He posts. That's what he does. His last 10 outings include four starts, four games finished, two saves, and an ERA of 2.23. In those 10 games, Javier Assad has pitched. The Cubs are 9-1 in those games. We will talk about him in a little bit, that's for sure. But right here on Hit and Run on The Score, we are getting a chance to talk to the man who got his first save as a Cub last night. And here's some of what the highlights sounded like.
16: Zephyr John deals. Swing and a miss. Strike three. Zephyr John blows a 98-mile-per-hour heater right past Hernandez. And the Marlins are down to their last out.
17: Fly ball, shallow right center. Saya, long run. Makes the catch. Cubs win. Cubs hold on. Ryan Zephyrjohn, first save as a Cub. Final score, Cubs 6, Marlins 5. Cubs win the first two games of the series. Credit them with a series win.
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0: The Midwest Best Casino. Ryan, good morning. Thanks for calling in. How are you today? There we go. I got you. What's up, Ryan?
1: You got me now?
0: Got you, sir. How are you doing?
1: I'm doing good. How are you?
0: I'm good, man. That was really fun to watch. Probably fun to do. A five-out save for Ryan Zephyrjohn in Miami. How did that feel last night?

0: One inning clean. Good night, everybody. You had an up-down, so that meant you had time to really think about it and feel it. Did you know you were going back out there for the ninth, and what was the thought process in that moment in the dugout?
1: Yeah, when I walked in, Tommy said, you know, it's all yours, so just, you know, staying in that mindset of, you know, going out there and getting the last three and, you know, just moving around in the dugout while we, you know, we hit and just staying loose and, you know, getting scouting reports for the next guys coming up and going out there and executing. So just staying under control and, you know, going out there and being ready to go.
0: I'm glad it was a confidence boost. You know, you deserve it. And it was like really cool to watch. It's a weird thing. Like I saw you say, like, and I know that the thought process is don't try to get strikeouts necessarily and like trust the defense. But at the same time, your stuff is so good. You like want to get strikeouts and people love that you get whiffs. It's kind of feels like it's a weird mental ask for a reliever sometimes in that way.
1: Yeah, I think that, you know, there are certain times for strikeouts and, you know, especially honestly, ninth inning, one run game, like a lot of times most guys are probably going for that. But, you know, that first pitch of the inning, getting a ground out kind of on like a middle sinker, it's like, that's a bigger confidence boost for me than, you know, I think a strikeout. Like, I got the best defense behind me, and it's like, if I can, you know, locate my sinker and my other pitches in good locations and get, you know, weak contact or ground balls, like, I'm going to take those every day over strikeouts, no matter, you know, the situation. So I think knowing that and, you know, when I need to go get a strikeout, I can kind of go do that too. But so having both is a big confidence and hopefully something I can keep doing.
0: Yeah, you know, it's interesting. And I wonder if, like, if you're just thinking about it like that, if you're going to end up getting whiffs and strikeouts anyway, because your stuff is so good. Like, is that part of the thought process too? Just like, trust your stuff. You'll probably get whiffs anyway. And if you don't, you'll get weak contact.
1: Yeah, I think that's the biggest thing. You know, if you execute your pitches, you're going to get a lot of whiffs. And I don't even think that I honestly get a lot of whiffs. I get a lot of, you know, called strikes and foul balls. That's just kind of how I've been this year. And it's a credit to being more in the zone recently. You know, I had tough stretches early, walking guys and stuff. But when you're in the zone and they're engaged as well, you know, you get a lot more takes and a lot more foul balls. The whiffs will come, you know, when I need it. But you know, just when they're engaged, I think that gets me even more kind of going and being able to get in the zone. And then, you know, when I need them to chase, I can kind of expand and go from there.
0: You know what's fun, Ryan, is that every game matters, every pitch matters, every roster position matters in September. Like, we as fans and media covering this team, it's like, it's just so damn cool that everything matters. I'll tell you, man, I was at a pool party at the in-laws yesterday watching with some family, and we were living and dying with every one of your pitches, you know? And it's like, it's just, it's fun. And you hit some spots, dude. Like, the challenge, you ended up walking that dude right before you got the final out. I thought it was a strike. Either way, I thought you hit a spot beautifully with a heater. I don't know whether it was 98, 99, but like, it felt like you were, your whole outing, it felt like your fastball was right on the edges, right on the spots that you were trying to hit.
1: Yeah, I think that last pitch, you know, when you throw it, and, you know, I honestly never know if it's a strike or not with our catchers, you know, they make everything look good. But when you challenge it, it's like I kind of look at the catcher and kind of the defense of like how they're reacting. And honestly, everyone reacted like, you know, it could have gone either way. Obviously, it was 0.1 and it was right there. But I kind of learned in those situations. I actually had something last year. Bobby Witt hit a fastball in on me in a tie game. And it just kind of taught me, like, you know, when it's a one-run game, you know, just kind of stay away from those guys. You know, sometimes you want to, you know, try to power it and you know, or, you know, throw an off-speed, like, into their bat type. It's like, you know, I just really hammered the outside corner there, and I was going to make, you know, Conine beat me, you know, with a good swing if he was going to take one the other way. And I think that's the biggest thing for me, is just being able to, you know, live on the outside corner in those big spots and not get overamped and, you know, lose some in the middle or lose some in the batter's, you know, heat area. So I think that was big for me.
0: What has been the most challenging, if anything, about coming here to this place in a pennant race with 40,000 people at Wrigley? You know, what has been difficult for you?
1: don't think

0: necessarily think it's been difficult. I think I said this yesterday, like, you put some added pressure on yourself, even though you don't try to. Like, I try to go out there and be the same guy every time. I'm very calm, kind of cool, collected, and, you know, but there is just that added pressure of, you know, the fans and all of that. And, you know, we were working on some things, and, you know, we were changing stuff on the fly, especially trying it in games, and doing stuff in games is a hard feat, especially when the results aren't there. But our process has been very, very good for the last probably, you know, 5-6 outings. So staying on that course, even though the results might not be the best, it's helped me. And, you know, hopefully these last few kind of get a roll going, and we keep on this path that we have.
1: Awesome. What were you trying to change? Stuff like mechanically with delivery or the way you looked at certain pitches? What were you trying to change that you're not anymore?
0: I think just a little bit of everything. I think it starts from mechanics. You know, I think everything starts from the ground up when, you know, you go throughout a season, you know, things change, body gets tired, certain things happen. And, you know, I'm grateful to have kind of four pitches that I can kind of use. And, you know, sometimes you gotta adjust your mechanics to where, you know, two pitches are going to be your go-to pitches for a little bit. And then if once things start to kind of go one way, you can kind of change and have the other two for a little bit. So, you know, we've been getting the sinker working a lot, sinker sweeper right now. Obviously the fastball has been a little better. So just getting sinker and sweeper kind of to be competitive and to work off each other. And, you know, it's paying off with those ground balls and kind of early outs and weak contact.
1: Ryan Zephyrjohn of the Cubs, closer yesterday. I think 14th pitcher on this team to get a save this year, man. Is that crazy?
0: That's crazy. And I said yesterday, like, he's got all of us down there, you know, we're a close group. I said, like, Lawson's came in and picked guys up the last, like, 3 or 4 outings, and it's been huge. And everyone's going to come in there and pick someone up, and it's going to be any given night that the next person in the line is going to get. And I think that's what's going to make us great and, you know, get us on a roll. And, you know, any situation, someone's going to come in and get big outs down the stretch and give everyone confidence going into October.
1: Yeah, it seems that way. And I know that that's the way that Craig Counsell's always talked about it. I don't know about other managers you've ever had, but just out-getters. Like, everybody's just got to kind of be ready for whenever. And Jacob Webb has been, you know, one of the standard bearers for that. That's a dude who probably was supposed to be like, I don't know, middle innings reliever guy, and then he's been the complete stopper as a saves guy. But he doesn't seem to care where he gets used. Trent Thornton doesn't seem to care. It's probably a good vibe out there, is it?
0: Yeah. No one cares where they're used. You know, Webb's been unbelievable this year, and you know, he just goes out there and gets outs every time he's out there, and it's any given time anyone's name's called, everyone's ready to go, and we're ready to pick each other up when it's needed.
1: Ryan Zephyrjohn, it says 5 pitches on Baseball Savant. Is that true? Sweeper, four-seam, sinker, slider, and curve. Is that true? Do you throw a curve every once in a while or no?
0: I did a little bit. You know, I kind of have fun out there. And, you know, sometimes, you know, you face guys sometimes a lot, and sometimes you got to switch things up and throw a little wrinkle in there sometimes. And I'm lucky. I'm able to manipulate spin very well. That's just kind of what I do. So just get over the front of the ball and it comes out as a curveball. You know, when, you know, you just have fun out there, and there's just times when you can work on things, and you can, if you're not having fun, you know, it gets to be a long season. And I think I have a pretty good job of having fun out there and, you know, executing when I can.
1: That is amazing. So is it the same? Is it similar to the sweeper grip, and you're just changing, like, arm angle or speed? How do you turn, you know, your sweeper to a curve just like that for you know, bleeps and giggles?
0: It's like a slider grip.
1: Gotcha.
0: I kind of like a slider cutter mix, like little thing, but I just get the fingers in front of the ball a little more, like you're throwing a curveball. And, you know, if it goes right, it goes right. And sometimes you throw one, you're like, nah, it's not there today, and maybe try it again in a few weeks. But just having fun. But right now we're honed in on, you know, three pitches pretty much, and we're trying to execute those every time and go from there.
1: You got a knuckler?
0: No knuckleball for me. I wish. I'd be throwing it out there if I could.
1: Have you ever even tried it? It's a bizarre thing. It's a different thing.
0: No, I've never tried it. I've never been able to do it. Maybe a splitter that I can knuckle it in there, but that's about it.
1: Oh, man. What was the most fun you had playing in the Cape Cod.

0: Cod League. Dude, I love the Cape Cod League. My nephew did a play-by-play there one summer, so I went and hung out for like a week and just had an absolute blast.
1: No, it was amazing. I mean, like 10 years ago for me, and I drove my car out there 24 hours. I got to spend some time with I had some great players on my team, and just, you know, being able to follow those guys. And then my host family, obviously I got drafted by the Red Sox, so my host family was out there, and they always were coming to games and always support me and still do. So just, you know, making those connections, and just, you know, that's just like the epitome of summer ball, you know, just the best talent in college baseball out there. And, you know, seeing where these guys are now, it's just unbelievable. And it was a great experience.
0: Who were some of your teammates that you're still following from there?
1: Alec Bohm was on our team. Adley Rutschman was out there. I'm trying to think. We had Trevor Larnick was on our team. Kyle Bradish was on the team.
0: Wow.
1: There's a few more. There's a couple other guys too. We had a really good team, and, you know, it was a fun group.
0: Man, I love stuff like that. I love, did you know, as it come up that Kevin Gausman and Matthew Boyd, I think, played Team USA ball in their early 20s together? Stuff like that. I love that.
1: Yeah, you come around guys that you've played summer with, or you played, you know, Team USA with, and then you rekindle with them, and you're like, wow, that's 10 years ago, and, you know, now you're teammates. And it's fun to remember those moments.
0: Who are some of those guys for you in the game? Who are like some of your best friends on other teams in MLB?
1: I think for me, like being with the Angels, like Reed Detmers and Ben Joyce are probably my best friends. And then I have Wyatt Olds with the Boston Red Sox, just made his debut. Tyler Uberstein, Brian Van Bell, they all guys with the Red Sox that, you know, kind of were underdog stories, and they all got their chance. And it's great to see those guys. They got their chance, and they, you know, they worked so hard. We all worked so hard through that Red Sox organization, and just to see them and get their chance, it's unbelievable. And, you know, to stay in touch with those guys, it's great to have friends around the league.
0: What have you had a chance to do in Chicago that you've enjoyed since getting here, away from the ballpark, whether it's the lakefront or restaurants? Like, give me a really fun thing you did in Chicago.
1: Me and my fiance got engaged there at the Navy Pier, like on the water down there. So we went back and, you know, walked around there. The air show was going on, so it was actually closed off, but we still walked around. And then we've been to a couple of restaurants and just, you know, kind of just exploring the city a little bit. We love to play darts. So there's a place called Flight Club. It's like a,
0: yes,
1: like a top golf for darts. So yeah, we went there, and then we actually went to like a ping pong place. We like to play ping pong. So we actually went to a little
0: spin
1: where you can rent ping pong and have our own. I think it was called Ping Pod.
0: Okay.
1: Yeah, okay. We like to have fun and go do little things, and, you know, we'll go to some restaurants and get out and about still. So it's a great city. There's so much to explore, and, you know, I can't wait to see it all.
0: So when you're playing darts, is it a similar mindset to being on the mound? It's different mechanics, obviously, but but you're hitting a target, I suppose.
1: Yeah, I'm hitting a target, and my fiance is very good, and so is her dad. So we have competitive games, and it's just like you're on the mound. Sometimes you got to turn it up when you need it and go for those triple 20s, or sometimes you just mess around and see what you can hit.
0: and we can put pressure on ourselves playing darts as well as anything. I play bags. I play cornhole with my wife and my family, and she will look at me and be like, "You're going to fall apart now. Now you're going to fall apart. You're going to start putting pressure on yourself and fall apart." I'm like, "No, I'm not." Like it's
1: no, it's great. I couldn't even get more into cornhole. I mean, obviously that's a fun game. We need to get one of those bags set up and start playing that, because that's a great one too.
0: Yeah, there you go. Well, congrats on the engagement. Congrats on the save last night, and keep it rolling, man. I you know, we know it's a process, and like you getting to this place where you were yesterday, it's so much important baseball to come, man. Wishing you the best.
1: All right, thank you very much for having me.
0: You got it. That's Ryan Zephyrjohn of the Chicago Cubs right there, man. It's been a fascinating thing to see him integrated into this bullpen, and to see how it's all working, and the way that Craig Counsell has talked about it, been very open about about you know, how the situations change and all of a sudden pressure can jump up, just like Ryan mentioned right there. You start putting pressure on yourself and it gets trickier. He's a human. He was awesome last night, and maybe that's a turning point. Maybe that's a turning point of sorts, and he can be atop that circle of trust, which is where he's needed to be. It's Hit and Run here on The Score. Team of the Moment coming up a little bit later, but let's talk about Javier Assad. I mentioned we were going to. Let's do it next when we come back on The Score.
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14: Earlier this week, here's a high fly ball, deep center. Crow Armstrong back at the track, near the wall. He leaps and makes the catch!
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0: forearm, robbing Hernandez in deep center just to the left of the 400-foot marker.
1: The walls kind of have a weird configuration just to the left field side of the 400-foot mark, and they kind of go into a point. That is right where the ball goes, and Pete climbs the wall and makes a catch. It is unbelievable the things that this guy does and the opportunities that he gets to show off his abilities. This ballpark's been here a long time. How many times do you think a ball's been hit in that one spot where a guy could go get it? I don't know if it's happened at all, but Pete makes a spectacular catch.
2: 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Speaks here with you, having a good old time, because that's what we do, folks. 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
3: See if Heriberto can lose one. Fly ball in the air, center field. He's hit that pretty well. PCA's back onto the warning track. He's at the wall. He leaps, and he made the catch! Oh, wow! Unbelievable! That's your MVP, folks.
4: You said it earlier, Kyle. It's a graveyard out there when it gets hit to center field.
3: How about the concentration?
5: Once
3: he gets onto the warning track, you can see him eyeball the wall, knowing just how many more steps he needed to take to elevate. Kid is unbelievable. PCA is going to be your National League MVP.
2: Locked and loaded as your National League MVP. The odds that you could have gotten, and maybe you did, on Pete to win MVP. In the offseason, he was just the field. He was part of the field in the offseason. And you could have done it in April or May or June. I think I did it in early July, and I got him at 9-1 to win MVP. Feel pretty good about that, but I know a lot of people who did it a lot bigger than that and a lot tougher odds than that. And now he's the prohibitive favorite, locked and loaded as your MVP. Just incredible. All right, I teased that we were going to talk about Javier Assad, and let's do it. Here's Craig Counsell on Javier Assad's effort from last night. He did walk a few too many guys, got in some trouble, kept getting himself out of trouble, but because of the walks, he couldn't last as much as he did. But the Cubs, again, win a game in which Javier Assad appears.
6: I thought Javier's stuff was excellent. I mean, he just, you know, the walks were just it was just a little bit too much. That ran the pitch count up pretty good. You know, and that was a little uncharacteristic, especially this year. He's been very good with throwing strikes. So, but I thought the stuff was excellent. I mean, that's as a kind of indicator by how many hits they had. I thought that part was good. He just, you know, he missed the strike zone and had too many deep counts, and some of the lefties gave him some long, tough at bats.
2: So here's the thing about Javier Assad. They don't value him the way that tons of fans do. And it's gotten to be a very frustrated disconnect that goes on social media and in Cubs conversations, Cubs circles, listeners and friends texting me about it. Because guess what? They also don't seem to value him the way that some people close to the game value him. Some people in the media, some people in broadcast booths, whether they're workers or announcers, producers, or what. Javier Assad posts. He shows up and he gets out of trouble. He just does it again and again and again. He's smart. Albert Alzolay told us 3 years ago on this show that his friend and teammate Javier Assad has just been a pro a long, long time. He knows how to pitch. And he does. What he doesn't have is swing and miss stuff. And the Cubs, among many, many other teams, with their models and with their metrics and the way that they like to analyze, if you don't have real swing and miss stuff, potential swing and miss stuff, you're not going to get trusted in a high leverage spot as a short reliever. You're just not. So Javier Assad, to be in your bullpen as a short reliever, is like a non-starter conversation. They've used him in that way every once in a while during his time here out of necessity. But overall, they think of him as a fifth starter or a sixth starter or a seventh starter or a bulk reliever. And they've got two guys on the roster that they're using in that way. They've got Colin Ray and they've got Aaron Civale. And both those guys have been really good. And Colin Ray could actually be a short, high-leverage reliever, potentially, with his stuff in their mind, in a way that Javier Assad will not. So, look, they're not going to use Javier Assad in the way that they've been using Jacob Webb, or eventually they hope Daniel Palencia, or they hope Ryan Zephyrjohn, or even Trent Thornton. Now, I think Trent Thornton is a guy who should have been replaced by Javier Assad maybe 3 weeks ago. So that's where I am, or at least 2 weeks ago, or at least 1 week ago, or at least 3 days ago. But they still want Javier Assad to be stretched out and to give them bulk, but there's not necessarily a spot on the big league roster for that. That's what's going on. There's apparently a conspiracy theory out there that they've been manipulating Javier Assad's service time with all these up-downs, all these AAA sends and the recalls. Arizona Phil over at the Cub Reporter typed it up, put it on the old Twitter machine, got shared around quite a bit, that they're manipulating Javier Assad's service time so they could have control over him in 2029 and not just 2028. And folks, let me ask you, if they don't value him in a way that makes it incredibly clear that he, when he's not on the roster, right? If it's so clear that they don't value him the way that you think they should, why would they value him to make sure they have an extra precious year of control? Come on. Manipulating service time is for the Chris Bryants of the world back in the day, or the Tarek Skubals of the world, or the, you know, the potential very costly guys that you're trying to keep an extra year of control. They're not going to manipulate service time to keep an extra year of control over somebody that they don't value that much. So lose the conspiracy theories, people, on Javier Assad. They just don't think they should trust him in high leverage spots, short stints out of a bullpen. And so they don't. I think they should, but they don't. And that's what's going on with him. So would you rather he gets starts than Shota Imanaga? That's an interesting question. Shota was good the other night because he got a haircut, right? I mean, but you're not gonna give him a start over Boyd or Gausman or Holmes or, you know, some of the other guys. Would you rather he gets a start than Edward Cabrera? Guess what? Now he is. Cabrera is going to be a short relief guy for other reasons that we can discuss. But modern bullpens are about dominating stuff and getting swings and misses as best you can. And pitch to contact guys in terms of quality of their stuff are not going to get valued. Ryan Zephyrjohn has swing and miss stuff. So telling him to pitch to contact is a different conversation because his stuff will play better as he pitches to contact. Assad is kind of doing it in their minds with some smoke and mirrors because he's just damn smart. That's what it is. Speaks here with you on Hit and Run. Let's go to Dave, who's in Lakeview, who now is on the radio station. What do you say, Dave? How are you?
5: Speaks. Space Specter. How you doing, man?
2: My guy, Dave, one of the great blues guitar players in Chicago. A fine man. Dave, I thought of you the other day when I passed what used to be Sid's Hats on Roosevelt.
5: Oh.
2: They closed down.
5: Oh, man. I miss that place.
2: I love Sid's Hats. I've gotten a couple of great lids there, and I know that was your joint. I saw an autographed picture of you on the door at Sid's Hats last time I was there, and now they're gone. It's very sad.
5: Oh, thanks, Beaks. The Sid's Manny's combo was a beautiful thing.
2: I know. Well, now you just have to come over to my house after Manny's. That's what you'll have to do. What's all up, right, Dave? Talk to me.
5: I've been talking about this since late season playoffs last year. I mean, Colin Ray has 19 wins over the last two seasons. He's not great, but he seems like, I mean, the Cubs' middle relief has pretty much sucked lately, and I don't understand why they don't put him in more. I think he's pitched a total of 11 innings in the last month. What's mm-hmm. your take on it? Do they have something against Colin Ray here?
2: It's just kind of like what I was talking about. Would you rather have him in a short stint, high leverage circle of trust that is supposed to be Palencia, Zephyrjohn, Webb, and I'm not sure who the fourth guy is, but right now the fourth guy is Trent Thornton. Do you think Colin Ray should be in that four pack?
5: I'm not looking at him.

0: somebody is a late inning guy, but like they pulled, didn't they pull Assad after four?
1: Yeah.
0: And council seems to pull the string on relievers kind of early. I'm just thinking of Colin Ray for like, you know, middle relief, fifth, sixth, maybe even seventh.
1: Yeah. Well, you know, I think their middle relief is like, sometimes that's where the middle closer exists, as Joe Maddon used to say it. I think that fifth inning guy or that sixth inning guy is often just kind of an extension of your late innings now. I mean, that's where Webb used to be, and then they kind of moved him later. Yesterday, they went lefty, and it worked with Caleb Thielbar until it didn't the inning after when he came back. It was the inning he came back that he got a couple of strikeouts and was really good in the sixth. In the fifth, he gave up the hit and the walk. So they went lefty. Thornton's a guy I keep coming back to. Thornton's a guy, I feel like they found something with Thornton, and I think they have lost it again, and they're late to the party in acknowledging that. So maybe that could be Ray, or maybe that could be a sub. But right now, Ray and Savali are your innings eaters, your game finishers, your bulk guys when you've got a lead or such. And Asada has options, meaning they can send him down, they can bring him back up, they can manipulate him the way that they need to in terms of a roster spot. It's the first, it's that ability to send people back down. So Thielbar gave up the bomb and then came back and was good the inning after that. That was the issue. Thank you, texter. Like, to me, I like Assad more than I like Ray. They clearly like Ray more than they like Assad, but also Ray is a veteran making, what is he, $5 million or whatever. I don't think there are options to send Colin Ray down and bring him back up. I don't think they can do that. They do still have that kind of stuff with Assad. So don't miss out on like the structural part of how you get through and deal with the roster. I like Colin Ray's stuff. I think they do too, but I don't think they trust him in short relief stints, but we'll see. Before we take a break and get to team of the moment and a couple other things, I wanted to mention just what an absolute jamoke, and worse than that, I believe Doug Eddings to be. It's the umpire, Doug Eddings. Doug Eddings stepped in it a couple of days ago. He decided that he was going to criticize and berate a young Cardinals pitcher for the tilt of his hat. So the young Latin player is making his big league debut, and Doug Eddings decided that his hat was too tilted, okay? And he decided to step out and tell Hansel Rincon that his hat was too tilted. Doug Eddings later said that the Colorado hitter, Hunter Goodman, said something to him like, hey, is his hat allowed to be like that? And Hunter Goodman, the day later, really resented that and was pissed that Doug Eddings dragged him into it, because then it gets perceived as sort of a culture war, you know, as like white players, white establishment players, or in Doug Eddings' role, participants in baseball, being annoyed at a young Latin player making his big league debut and having his hat tilted. And it feels so freaking ugly if you go that deep on it. And it's also so trite. It feels like we've been here so many times before into that kind of garbage. I don't know if that's what it was or not. Doug Eddings stepped out and he chastised Hansel Rincon and made him change the hat. Oliver Marmol came out and made him change the hat tilt. Oliver Marmol, the manager of the Cardinals, came out and said, what the F is wrong with you? Why are you doing that? And Doug Eddings ended up throwing out Oliver Marmol and causing this big, ugly kerfuffle. And he got blasted by players there and on Twitter. Chipper Jones blasted him on Twitter, said, not only is Doug Eddings one of the worst umpires in baseball for two decades, but he's also one of the most confrontational. That's a toxic combo. And Doug Eddings, after the game, dragged Hunter Goodman into it, as I said. And then the next day, he apologized. But here's how he did the apology. Without using an interpreter or a translator, he walked up to Rincon and without the aid of a translator, just kind of blasted his apology at him. Rincon later said he couldn't follow everything the umpire was saying to him. He said, quote, I understood a couple of words, and it looked like he apologized to me for what happened last night. I think he also told me good luck with the rest of my career. I told him, don't worry, it's nothing personal. Everything stays here. Eddings was not made available to speak to reporters after yesterday's game about that apology. But regarding his conversation with Rincon, an MLB spokesperson said, quote, the gesture by Doug on the field speaks for itself, unquote. And I would like to say why, yes, yes, it does. It does speak for itself. It is an apology to a guy who doesn't speak your language, where you didn't bother to find an interpreter or a translator to actually have a conversation with him. So why, yes, your gesture does indeed speak for itself, Doug Eddings. Blech. Cardinals players all wore their hat tilted in the dugout yesterday as a show of solidarity, and so did a whole bunch of the Colorado Rockies, too. Because F you, Doug Eddings, that's why. Speaks with you here on Hit and Run. We'll do Team of the Moment when we come back. Brendan Miller of CHGO, top of the hour. James Fegan from the Sun-Times at 11:25. It's baseball until noon, 12:05, in fact, right here on The Score. Yeah, football is coming up. It's going to be everywhere. Folks, the football is going to be everywhere. And I will be a part of it. A lot of The Score will be a part of it. And we'll tell you about that along the way right here on Hit and Run on The Score.
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12: And that's a base hit in the left center. Springer in to score. Lucas around to third. What a night for Okamoto as the Blue Jays have regained the lead. Shot to third. Okamoto's got it. And the Blue Jays win it. They win their fourth in a row, matching their longest winning streak of the season. They won 7 of 8. They are over 500, and they now have the exact same record as the Guardians at 72-71 with the tiebreaker. They have won the series, and they will go for a sweep tomorrow afternoon.

0: The Toronto Blue Jays are the team of the moment. They hold the third wild card spot right now in the American League at 71-70. And I know it has been a crap show at the bottom of the American League and trying to figure out who's going to take that wild card spot. If it's the Blue Jays, everybody should be fearful, right? If they can get healthy enough by playoff time. But it's weird because they traded people away. They traded Dalton Varsho away for a pitcher in Spencer Arrighetti, who's been terrible but gets another chance to go today. They traded Kevin Gausman away. I mean, that was clearly we better get something for this guy because we're not really going to get there. But overall, they're one of the many teams that tried to thread the needle at the deadline and keep themselves with a shot to make a push. And that's what they've done. They're 8-2 in their last 10 games, 19-11 in their last 30. They've won four in a row. They'll go for a sweep against Kansas City today. Kazuma Okamoto is on fire. His last 10 games, he's got 9 hits, couple homers, an 879 OPS, 28 homers on the year, 81 RBIs, been a very good acquisition. And the Blue Jays overall on offense this week have 63 hits, a 780 OPS as a team this week. That's almost 100 points higher than what their offense has done. What's amazing is how they're getting this done without really having starting pitchers of consequence. I think Dylan Cease is the only guy over 100 innings for them right now. Think about that. He's the only guy. Kevin Gausman had more than 100 innings, but he's gone. Jose Soriano has pitched 33 innings for them since coming over from the Angels. Trey Savage has thrown 93 innings. He's on the injured list. Spencer Miles is a Rule 5 pick who's pitched in a variety of roles. Patrick Corbin has 80 innings for them. They picked up Jameson Taillon, who went on the injured list yesterday. Jameson Taillon went on the injured list and is probably done for the season, unfortunately. So, you know, they're going to have to find pitching from other places. How about Max Scherzer, ladies and gentlemen? Max Scherzer threw 7 innings of one hit, 10 strikeout ball on the 30th of August against Seattle. And he got the win last night by going 5 2/3, giving up 3 earned runs and only striking out 2. Max Scherzer decided to try and pitch one more year, and he's probably going to get a start of consequence in the postseason if this team gets there. Wouldn't you? Dylan Cease is probably going to win American League Cy Young. It's him or Cam Schlittler. He's thrown 5 or more innings in every single start since June 27th. 11 starts, a 1.36 ERA. He's gone more than 7 innings 4 times in that run. And Jose Soriano's been okay since he got there as well. But the thing about that Toronto is they got a lot of hitters who have some contact skills and also some pop. And maybe Vlad Guerrero Jr. is just starting to find it again. He had an explosive game a couple of games ago. Okamoto has been that dude. So maybe it is the Blue Jays. And their schedule, to me, says that they've got a shot to hold off Cleveland for that final wild card spot. Or it could be the White Sox that they're trying to hold off if, God forbid, Cleveland overtakes the White Sox. I don't think they will. But Toronto kind of controls their own destiny now, sitting in that third wild card. They will go to Sacramento to face the Athletics. Then they come back to Toronto to get the Orioles and the Tigers before they go out to face the Rangers and the Orioles once again on the road. Again, they go for the sweep today in Kansas City. And the Blue Jays, man, looking like a playoff team. And that might be a team you don't want to face. You don't want to face anybody in the playoffs, but you're going to have to. That's kind of how it rolls. The Toronto Blue Jays, your team of the moment as of right now. It is Hit and Run here on The Score. One other thing about the American League East, Sonny Gray of the Red Sox is one of my new favorite pitchers because I didn't know some stuff about Sonny Gray. I mean, look, he's been excellent. He's been excellent on the mound this year, that's for sure. Sonny Gray has been absolutely phenomenal, 17-4 with a 2.69 ERA. Sonny Gray, 17-4 with a 2.69, and I've always enjoyed watching him. He's got a lot of different pitches, sinker, sweeper, four-seamer, cutter, a variety of curveballs, knows what he's doing. So I've always enjoyed watching him in that way. Yesterday was terrific. 7 scoreless innings, allowed 3 hits and 3 walks. But what I didn't know about Sonny Gray is that he is a musical theater guy. And as a high school musical theater guy myself, I have a soft spot now for Sonny Gray. He was a high school sports star as a pitcher, but also the quarterback on the football team. But in high school, he played Troy Bolton in High School Musical, among other things, on the stage.
1: Posted to Facebook.

0: Gray from the Braves.
1: That is Sonny Gray of the Boston Red Sox. That's Sonny Gray of the Boston Red Sox in High School Musical. His quotes about it. When I was in high school, I was in the drama class. We were going through the playoffs around the same time we were prepping for the musical. A drama class during school. Then after school, I'd go to football practice. Folks, that's my life right there. You know, it wasn't football for me, but it was sports, whatever it was, soccer, tennis, whatever. But also got to go to play practice. Then I would go to orchestra as well for the trumpet, but that's just me. Sonny Gray said, I'm thankful for it. I can't sing. I didn't know anything about it, but it got me on stage, out of my comfort zone, got me doing something I was unfamiliar with. I actually really, really enjoyed it. It was beneficial to my life. There's so much other stuff that goes into plays, said Sonny Gray. Like a baseball game, there's so many people behind the scenes, changing the set, doing the lights. You have everybody doing their individual parts to make it work, said Sonny Gray of the Boston Red Sox, great pitcher, talking about his life in the drama club and at drama classes and in plays in high school. My wife and I, one of our first dates was flying to New York to see Wicked live action in

0: in-person theater is awesome. Just a real person doing a real thing in real time. Shout out to you, Sonny Gray. You can love baseball. You can be great at it. You can love being in musicals on stage, being a part of live theater productions at the same time. Damn Skippy. Red Sox have won 19 of Sonny Gray's 26 starts this season. But I didn't know any of that about him. Now I do. He's one of my guys. Speaks with you here on Hit and Run on 104.3 The Score. Thank you to our friends at Wildfire. 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And I mentioned it is football season as well. The Score is kicking off football season with Circus Sports and Miller Lite this coming Thursday. Rahimi and Grody will broadcast live from Cody's Public House in Lakeview from 10 to 2 on Thursday. And then Spiegel and Holmes with Lawrence Holmes and Carmen Vitale in for me will be live from Timothy O'Toole's in Streeterville from 2 to 6 p.m. It's all brought to you by Circus Sports. Sports betting the way it should be with no bet fees. And by Miller Lite, the official beer of the Chicago Bears. Hey, the reason that I'm not on the show Thursday is because I have a big musical thing on Thursday night. Folks, have you ever seen me sing with Tributosaurus or otherwise? Or if you have been wanting to, I've got a new thing I'm doing. It's called CC and the Madman. I'm the Madman. It's a long story. It's a fake radio show. Crazy Kurt and Madman Matt in the morning. My guy Kurt from Tributosaurus. But every show, we play the best songs on the radio from a specific moment in time. And this Thursday at Martyrs on Lincoln near Irving, we will play the best songs on the radio from the fall of 1986. 23 songs brought to you with pristine execution, much like Tributosaurus style. Can't freaking wait. Paul Simon, Peter Gabriel, Steve Winwood, hell, Whitney Houston, Janet Jackson, James Brown, R.E.M., The Smiths, all of those and more. This Thursday night, CC and the Madman at Martyrs. Go to martyrslive.com or you can look on my Twitter, my Instagram for a link. Come hang out and see CC and the Madman on Thursday night. Cannot wait to sing all those songs on Thursday night. And then back at it on Friday as we are in the midst of NFL season week number one. But there's more Hit and Run before any of that. Brendan Miller from CHGO talks Cubs with us next. James Fegan from the Sun-Times will do White Sox at 11:25. 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
13: The pitch. Bush swings, loops one into right field for a base hit. Conforto scores on his way to third base. Suzuki, RBI single, Michael Bush. And the Cubs extend the lead 6-4 over the Marlins here in the sixth.
14: Big hit from Michael Bush to get that two-out RBI. Cubs had a few of them yesterday. Nice win yesterday. Cubs over the Marlins, and a nice one the day before. A couple of big wins, and they will go again. Coming up at 12:05, it will be Cubs pregame right here on The Score. It's Hit and Run with me, Matt Spiegel, and you know I love the opportunity to talk about both teams. The Twins and the White Sox play tonight at 5:20 Eastern. That'll be Bailey Ober against Brian Hudson as the opener for the White Sox. Cubs and Marlins at 1:40 Eastern, 12:40 our time, 12:05 pregame. Clay Holmes on the mound, 6-6 with a 2.09 for the Cubs, and it'll be Tyler Phillips getting the start for the Marlins. Let's go to the hotline right now, the Score hotline brought to you by Pottawatomie Casino and Hotel, the Midwest best casino. I've never spoken with Brendan Miller. He's a great follow online. I know, isn't it funny? Like, we know each other as like people who exist in the Cubs sphere and the baseball conversation sphere, but now we actually get to talk to each other. He is Brendan_Cubs on X. Brendan from CHGO. How are you, man? Welcome to the show.
15: I'm doing good. I'm laughing because I've been listening to you for years, Matt. and the score. So for me, this is pretty cool to jump on and talk about Clay Holmes' start and the Cubs, hopefully finishing up this sweep today.
14: Yeah, you know, I've enjoyed following you quite a bit. A few different things that I've enjoyed that we'll get to along the way. But let's talk about Clay Holmes. What do you love about his stuff, his usage, and do you think, like I do, they ought to try and find a way to sign him to an extension?
15: Yeah, I mean, he's like the perfect dream for this Cubs defense. If you like kind of the old school pitching formula of sinkers, heavy sinkers, ground balls, this is your dream. What's interesting about Holmes'

0: if he continues to do this, an extension seems like the perfect fit. And I think one of those guys you can trust on in October.
1: Yeah, and I just love that there also isn't a lot of tread in terms of overall innings in the big leagues because he was a reliever for so long. So there's also that. And he's just like, he's one of those dudes who just wants to throw and throw and throw. Help me with Ryan Zephyr, John. You've been writing a lot about him and thinking a lot about him. We talked with him an hour ago, which I enjoyed, and maybe, you know, last night is a turning point of sorts. That's a big time 5-out save. What's going on with Zephyr John from a stuff perspective, and do you think he can kind of reclaim a spot in the circle of trust desperately needed?
0: Yeah, you know, relievers, I'm sure when you were talking with Ryan, he was pretty confident. Relievers just need a few outings, in my opinion, to kind of lock it in, whatever they're working on. And Ryan may have brought this up, but the Cubs, according to, you know, Sahadev Sharma from The Athletic, are maybe trying to get him back to his sinker usage. And you saw last night against Miami, he was hammering sinkers, you know, 98, 99, and then finishing up with a four-seam fastball that tends to carry a little bit more. So you want to see these guys get comfortable. Like, are we absolutely confident in the bullpen right now going into October? No. Like, I've been frozen on my couch losing sleep over this bullpen at times. But I know from the years past and a lot of these recent trends, it can change on a dime. And I'm reminded of what we saw with Ben Brown. When Ben Brown, who coincidentally enough, had worked with Clay Holmes in the offseason and developed a sinker. And we knew that sinker, that pitch for Ben Brown, ended up turning him into one of the most effective starting pitchers in the league before the neck injury. So I'm dialed in on the sinker. I want to see how comfortable he is on it, if he continues to use it, and naturally how things change over the next 3 weeks.
1: Interesting. So is that more, if he can control it, that is a good pitch to contact option because they'll get the ground balls, right? So just go ahead and fire it in there. Don't try to be too perfect and then put people away with the other fastball or the sweeper if need be.
0: I mean, think about it. Think about you're in the batter's box right now and you're facing a 99-mile-per-hour sinker from Zephyr John. And then the very next pitch, he's throwing a sweeper that moves 20 inches the complete opposite way. Like, the differentiation between that movement profile is one of the largest in the league when he's able to locate that. So if he can have those two pitches, and this is going to be especially likely to right-handed batters, you can put away righties, and then when you face a lefty, you know, you can use your naturally carry-type four-seam fastball for more whiff. So it's location. It's also just comfort and then using that sweeper to boost both those pitch types.
1: You have a theory on what's wrong with Javier Assad right now, Brendan, giving up earned runs in his last four appearances.
0: For Javier Assad, you know.
1: Oh, no, I'm sorry. Excuse me. I said it wrong. Daniel Palencia. Excuse me.
0: I may have, like, woken up in a different universe. I thought Assad was pretty.
1: Yeah, no. You woke up in a universe with a guy who does six radio shows a week. Daniel Palencia.
0: I get it.
1: Yeah, Daniel Palencia. Do you have a theory on what's wrong with Daniel Palencia right now?
0: This time last year, Palencia went down with that brief two-week shoulder injury.
1: Yeah.
0: Came back, and you may remember some of the velocity was a little bit lower. And going into October, like, the confidence in him wasn't 100%. That's why Craig Counsell ended up using Brad Keller, and Palencia became the fireman role in the fifth inning. If I were talking to Daniel Palencia and the Cubs staff, the question I would ask is the four-seam fastball. Because specifically, I would ask, why is the four-seam fastball not moving with as much run? So for Daniel, he has a low release point, and his fastball runs a lot of tailing action, and it has a lot of ride to it. And since he's come back, that run has gone down by about 30%.
1: Hmm.
0: So it's a little bit straighter. And for some four-seam fastballs, you want them to be straight. But for Daniel, due to that low release point and due to that natural carry and that velocity with that run, it's a really disgusting pitch. And I would ask him, what do you think is going on with that pitch, if there's any change or if this is something they're working on?
1: Interesting. The thing that concerns me about Palencia, I don't think the slider is particularly special, you know, like that's his, you need something else, But it's not like

0: you know, those times we've had, whether it's Craig Kimbrell or somebody else in that role, is a two-pitch guy where the knuckle curve was so filthy that even if he couldn't control the fastball, then he could just get some swings and miss. Like, Daniel can't get much swing and miss with that slider.
1: You know, it's funny because Craig Kimbrell also had that low release points. And you're right. With Kimbrell, that's why he's likely going to be a Hall of Fame pitcher, because he was able to throw those four-seam fastballs like Daniel, but then finish off with a heavy whiff profile on that knuckle curve. With Daniel, one of the advantages, though, of that slider is it's platoon neutral. And so for Zephyr John, I'll give you an example. His sweeper moves a lot, right? So if he mislocates that against lefties, it's going to find barrels. But for Daniel, because it's a tighter slider, he's a little bit more margin for error because it's less likely to find the barrels of lefties. It's more of like that tighter north-to-south profile. It's the problem with him right now, in addition to the four-seam fastball, is it's not dropping as much. And so you're getting this like dual problem, if you will, since he returned from injury, of the slider not moving like it used to and the four-seam fastball. So, you know, could it change for him? There's still 4 weeks left. We've seen it happen before. I remain cautiously optimistic, but you're right. Like, that is the profile he has. It's not one of getting a lot of whiffs.
0: Brendan Miller from CHGO is with us here on 104.3 The Score. One thing I shared that you had shared a few weeks ago was an isolated camera shot on Nico Hoerner scoring from first, and it's just... It was just so exquisite. So, like, you know, as we sit here and I could talk to you and ask you your theories on the, like, the specifics of pitching and metrics and the move and the run. And I love that you can bring me that. I love that you can also just appreciate the beauty the beauty and efficiency of the way that guy does that particular skill. It's something, isn't it?
1: I mean, Nico is just like textbook, right? Like, it's funny because if you contrast his running form with like Ian Happ, I'm not digging on Happ, but like Happ kind of moves a little bit more horizontally. And I'm watching Nico, and the guy is just like perfect running form. And I just went for a jog this morning. I'm like trying to remind myself, hey, like opposite leg, opposite arm, run like Nico, stay in that shape, right? And it's just like, you know, if I were coaching youth baseball, I would tell all my, you know, young kids, if there's one guy to watch, like, watch how Nico plays the game, from the defense, from the running, from his attitude, from the demeanor. Like, he is like textbook baseball player in my point of view.
0: Yeah, no, mine too. And it's funny, I've had the opportunity to talk to him now weekly for like 4 years. I was at a pool party yesterday at the in-laws, and we're watching the game with a whole bunch of different people, and people have been listening to him for 4 years. So, like, they feel like they know him a little bit, and you watch him, it's just everything that he does and the way he's playing shortstop, even though he's not he's not Dansby. He can't do some of the things that Dansby can do. Dansby is a special shortstop, but Nico's pretty damn good over there, isn't he?
1: Oh, yeah. And by the way, I've been one of those people listening to you talk with Nico over the last 4 years. So, I mean, yeah, you're exactly right. He's pretty special what he can do, shifting from second base to shortstop without losing the beat. And it's just it's a pleasure because, you know, for me, like when I was growing up, I wish I was a professional baseball player. Like maybe I would be talking to you on the first segment if I were, you know, good enough.
0: Yeah.
1: But like, I love the shortstop position and the second base position, and I respected the best who could do it. And so for Nico going from second base to shortstop on a dime and looking like a Gold Glover in both positions, to me, is like unbelievably impressive.
0: Yeah. Who are your favorite players growing up, Brendan? As long as we're getting to know each other here a little bit.
1: Oh my God. So, you know, I'm in my mid 30s. First love is Sammy Sosa, of course. But when Mark Pryor debuted, I couldn't believe what I was seeing. This like lanky, like tall guy with high socks and just pumping fastballs. I remember, you know, I couldn't believe the curveball he was throwing. So Mark Pryor was absolutely my guy. I tried to throw like him in Little League. I couldn't do it. Wasn't as tall as him. And then as, you know, time moved along, loved Derek Lee, ended up loving Aramis Ramirez. Aramis was like my comfort player. It seemed as if he always came through in the clutch.
0: Yeah.

0: Those were my guys, man.
1: You know, it's interesting. There's a kinship there between Derek Lee and somebody like Nico, you know, and probably even prior, like,
0: oh, yeah.
1: In terms of like just super solid, you know, quiet, but like doing it the way that it's supposed to be done, right? And Aramis too, frankly.
0: Oh yeah, quiet intensity, right?
1: Yeah.
0: Like, I remember. I went to Arizona for spring training. I was, I don't know, maybe like 12 years old. And I, you know, I'm waiting for an autograph from Derek Lee. And I'm not a big autograph guy, but I love Derek Lee. I'm sweating bullets, you know, being face-to-face with Derek Lee. And this is like minutes before first pitch. And he just, you know, he locked it in. And he just was the same guy, whether he was talking to me or taking us at-bats or talking to the media. And I appreciated that type of, like, demeanor that he brought.
1: That's awesome. Brendan Miller, this was fun, man. We appreciate you. Keep killing it, and I'll keep following, and we'll talk again soon. Thanks for doing it.
0: Absolutely. Thank you. Appreciate it.
1: You got it. It's Brendan Miller from CHGO right here on 104.3 The Score. It's me, Matt Spiegel, here with you. Let's check in on the White Sox. I love that the Sun-Times hired James Fegan. I just think it's freaking awesome. Told him so. We'll talk about the White Sox and much, much more next right here on Hit and Run.
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21: Carson Montgomery back in goal! Get out! His 31st of the season, and the second home run launched here in this first. And the rate is on fire right now. White Sox take a 3-0 lead.
22: There's one of those cutters that doesn't cut. And Colson has been, he's been struggling before probably the last, four or five games. But now that stroke looks exactly where he wants it.
1: High leg courtesy CHSN. Colson Montgomery gets to 30 homers. Murakami gets to 30 homers. Miguel Vargas has gotten to 30 homers. And we get to the Score Hotline, brought to you by Pottawatomie Casino and Hotel, the Midwest Best Casino, and that's where we find our friend James Fegan from the Chicago Sun-Times. Good morning, James. How are you?
23: I'm all right. How about you?
1: Oh, man, I'm good. I told you and I've said it, but like, I love that you're at the Sun-Times. To me, it speaks to a few different things. One, this town needs two vital, active sports newspapers doing their whole thing with steady people. You deserve, the biggest platform you can possibly get, in my opinion, because the quality of your work. And the White Sox deserve the attention and focus that they're getting right now. Like, this is, it's a win-win-win for everybody. So I hope you're having a good time and you're putting up with my friend Steve Greenberg, who I know can be a problem.
23: Steve has not been a problem at all. I will accept no slander of Steve in these parts.
1: Okay, good.
23: I do now personally have to weigh like the Greenbergs and my sports journalism life together, and you know, maybe that'll be like a lockout activity is ranking them. But other than that, no issues.
1: Rank the Greenbergs, boy, that's fun. I think I saw that movie actually, Ranking the Greenbergs. It was a good watch.
23: They were played on TNT sometimes. Yeah.
1: Well, they got to play something after Charmed. James Fegan joining us here on The Score. All right. I mean, not a great outcome, obviously, yesterday in terms of blowing that lead. But, you know, writ large, I am a guy who sits here and says this team has been resilient all year, and I have faith in them holding on and fending off a hard-charging Guardians bunch. What do you think are going to be the main challenges this month for this team to hold off the Guardians and maintain the American League Central?
23: Starting pitching feels like they're figuring that out cycle to cycle, in terms of like even beyond like how often they're, you know, doing a bullpen game or opening for someone like Fetty or Akiti, or, you know, figuring out why Anthony Kay has kind of gotten off the rails the last three starts. Like, in terms of like the real stable pillars of this team, you got Sean Burke, and even that was like, you know, going through a spate of walks, and, you know, his arm angle kind of getting off out of the fritz last time through. And Davis Martin looked Davis Martin-y on the way back, but it's also one start, and so we have to see how much that holds up. And then you're kind of trying to resuscitate Luis Castillo's career during the final 3 weeks of the season. So there's a lot of uncertainty there on a day-to-day basis. Even if you feel, one, like the offense has been, I mean, it's, for all its faults, it remains the top scoring offense in the American League, and it kind of gives you more regularly an opportunity to win these 6-4 games, really, than any other team in the division can match. And the fact that, like, you have this established bullpen hierarchy, even if it doesn't look like, the traditional closer sit-up man look that I think has helped carry them through and not have these long losing streaks. So

0: it really kind of boils down to like, there are other quibbles you could raise and, you know, health concerns or stuff like that. But like, it's about stabilizing the starting pitching just enough to hold down an organization that is famously very deep and very stable in starting pitching.
1: So when Luis Castillo goes 7 innings and gives up 1 hit and strikes out 10 against Cincinnati on the 12th of August and throws a ton of changeups that were effective against lefties, I'm like, oh, they figured it out. Got it. That's what you do. You trade for an arm that's still live, and you tweak some things, and you figure it out. And since then, it's been as bad as it was the first time. Every time out, it's been under 5 innings and at least 4 runs. What has not clicked to your knowledge? And did you? I mean, what were they trying to do? What has not clicked? Fill us in as best you can.
0: They certainly. We're trying to set up the changeup more. I mean, this is a guy who is a preeminent, like, arguably had the best changeup in baseball when he was in Cincinnati. Went to Seattle. That's like a super slider-heavy organization. And, you know, the changeup kind of becomes a fourth pitch, and it becomes a lot more slider-heavy and seeing, like, gradually diminishing returns as he gets into his 30s. And the idea of, like, well, we can get him back. I think some scouts, like, differ on that. Like, I think once you start, like, being a supernator all the time, like, it's a little bit hard to still get the same feel for his changeup. But more like, you know, meat and potatoes and watching his starts, like, he's not, especially like it stuck out to me in the Twins and Cubs starts, where he gets like just pilloried for home runs and the start of the game, is that he's not, he'll like just throw a lot of four seamers like thigh high at the start of the game and watch them get whacked. And then you'll see him start to get the feel for elevating it as he gets into the game and gets into the start. But by that time, the damage is already done. He's already had like a 25 or 30 pitch inning, and it's really difficult to get him through 4. And even then, it's not dominating. It's more like he's getting by and getting barrels of the spot and getting some pop-ups, but not really looking like the Luis Castillo of old. So certainly, like, it doesn't look like, oh man, the prime guy is just like a click away. But in terms of like getting through his outings, it's like, well, if he could actually establish his upstairs from the get-go, he can get to his changeup a lot sooner. And you have a lot more palatable version. Now, they've kind of suggested there's mechanical stuff with that, with his lower half. He's an extremely, like, low-slot guy. I think it's a little bit harder for him to get up there, but it also is a lot more special in terms of outcome when he gets up there. Whereas, like, Sean Burke is kind of the inverse, but we could go deep into the weeds of pitching theory with that. So I think it's, like, what are some cues that can get his command going and set up the fastball high where he can pitch off of it early in the game? A bit sooner, but down the road, you know, on the off season for a guy you obviously acquired because you have another year of control, are there larger, more structural things to get his change up to what it was, you know, when he was with the Reds, or is that something that's that's a guy from 5-6 years ago?
1: Yeah,
0: and you're not going to get it back wholly.
1: Oh man, yeah, it's a little bit scary in terms of what you needed right from the get go and right now. Like, it should be happening right now. The improvements that you're dreaming on. This is why you go and do it. Are Drew Thorpe and or Noah Schultz realistic options over the next 25 games?
0: For maybe, I mean, they have, I think it's down to 20 games now, so the window's already shrinking. But they've kept referring to, especially Schultz, is like that's something that they expect to come up at some point. But the way they're talking, the way they're operating, I think it's like maybe they could be a bulk option at some point or some past the bulk innings. But they've already kind of picked Fetty and Urquidy as guys to do that. And Fetty's kind of made the case that, you know, the games where he pitches in bulk, he's not going to get you more than 5, but they've gone pretty well. So I'd be hesitant. I'd be unlikely, especially if, like, Schultz not, you know, missing a ton of bats and looking like he's been effective in AAA, but he doesn't look like the monster from the start of the year yet. I'd be skeptical that that's really going to be, like, a big role and certainly, like, a, you know, something that would carry over into the playoffs. So I think they're a little bit in dance with what they brung them with a little bit. More Venable suggested the idea that openers or bullpen games are not really asking, like, much, managing more like it's the playoffs and, hey, we're just trying to get 3-4 innings, try to get through the lineup twice. Then I really see, like, a big rotation turnover. But to what you were suggesting there with Castillo, that's, like, a whole thread I've been talking with, like, Sox front office members about in the last week, is that, like, the bulk of this team, like, Vargas, Maidros, you know, you name it, is a bunch of guys, like, they acquired and you didn't necessarily, like, they didn't hit the ground running in the first month or 2 months. You know, in case of Vargas, the first season, it's a lot of their acquisition strategy is like, hey, we think this guy is latent upside. We think we're going to get to it. And right now in 2026, you know, we're seeing the product of that, you know, all over the board with some of the guys they acquired. Tristan Peters, like, you know, gets acquired in December, gets to go through, you know, bat speed training, all the whole thing, as opposed to acquiring people in August and say like, hey, you got to help us right away to hold off this division chase. It's almost like the way they've been acquiring guys and having success and then building them up slowly is not necessarily what they need right now, but that's still what their deadline kind of looks like at the moment, where it's like, yeah, they've installed some swing changes with Brent Doyle, but you're not necessarily seeing those results just yet. Yeah, they feel good that they can get Castillo going long term, but they need it to happen right away, and it's not really cooperating in that manner.
1: Yeah, no, there aren't a lot of trade acquisition success stories. Like Tyler Mahle is a big one. Tyler Mahle had an ERA well over five as a Giant, and then Alex Anthopoulos and the Braves get him, and he's been absolutely dominant over his last five starts. But there's not a ton of those stories out there. You kind of have to get somebody who just is, they are what they are, instead of a trade and fix, which is kind of what you're getting at here in this moment.
0: Yeah, but those guys probably cost you Billy Carlson or Caleb Bonimer, and they didn't want to do that. They wanted to kind of shop in the more reasonable aisle in terms of prices, and thus that kind of put them in the same position they've been in of acquiring like kind of these fixer up pieces, and certainly we're in no position to really doubt their long term ability to fixer up, given that's like kind of the core of the team at the moment. But in terms of like immediate results, it looks like it's a pretty narrow needle to thread. I don't know. I'm off today. My metaphors aren't working.
1: No, I mean, needles are not narrow or wide necessarily. Like, I don't know a lot of wide needles, but the eye of the needle is inherently narrow. I got you. I'm right there with you. You're on solid ground. To me, it's funny, James, like the comps for the years where the Sox have had 330 home run hitters, or the 1 year that they had 430 home run hitters, it's all in the aughts. It's Konerko and Carlos Lee and Jim Thome and Jermaine Dye and Jose Valentin and names like that. That's really fun. And if we just take a moment, it has felt like that, hasn't it? Having these three sluggers all be active and doing what they're doing for as much as they have has made this year feel like really possible. Like, somebody's going to homer soon. And bam, they did.
0: It can certainly, like, there's the other side of it is like when they're not rolling, you feel like you watch a lot of like early count flyouts and stuff like that. But yeah, in terms of like being able to look at like, hey, this is like the core of our lineup going forward. These are real poppers with impact. I think it feels pretty, certainly the nights that they're rolling, it's, you know, very exciting, but like it, in terms of like going forward and be like, is this a guy who's going to be the core of the lineup for years to come? I think when you see those 30 homers in there, that feels like a pretty stable place of like, yeah, we have a core lineup, which feels like the hardest thing to build in a team. And even if, you know, Colson Montgomery's on base percentage or his chase rates aren't like where you want him to be, you know, it's still a really like valuable player when he plays like good shorts on top of it. I just think like, especially for a franchise that struggled to build offense for, you know, probably the better part of the last decade, if not more, you know, with kind of hiccups between it, to have an offense that has such a kind of established power hitting core, but also, you know, the best chase rates. Yeah, I think I've made this remark before, but like Fangraphs' O-swing like stats, they only go back to 07. So is this the most disciplined White Sox offense of all time? I can't prove that it's not, because this is just not the numbers to show me, but to see the kind of the stable like power and patience recipe in there, I think it's probably very encouraging long term, even if you have these kind of off nights where it looks like they're not doing much because they do kind of wait around for the home run a little bit. That's what their offense is built around.
1: Yeah, it worked for Earl Weaver. The 16 games between home runs for Munetaka Murakami were brutal. He was 5-for-59 in 71 plate appearances. That's an .085 batting average, OPS of .341 in those 16 games. Do we know what he is in terms of a big league product? Is he closer to what he was in the first half? Is he closer to this, and does that make the extension conversations, you know, still that much more difficult if they were even happening? I mean, Chris Getz has intimated that they have happened a little bit. I hope that they happen, but maybe it's a tricky, you know, math problem to do right now still.
0: I think, like, in terms of performance, it was always tricky. Like, I wouldn't, like, the statistical oriented side of my brain would be like, this is the guy, like, this is the lowest contact rate of any, like, regular in the majors. You're probably not going to have a ton of fun when he's like 34. Actually, in the clubhouse side of my brain is like, this guy has clearly revitalized this entire team. It's like, he's beloved in that, you know, player group. He's, you know, brought so many more eyeballs to the franchise, you know, kind of opened up the idea of them being players in Japan long-term, which they want to be, because that's like kind of it's a market where you can get, you know, back-end starters for reliever prices, the way that they have, like Eric Fetty and, you know, Anthony Kay in the past. All these like kind of tertiary reasons where like he's been even better than his numbers are, and, you know, probably looks like a good, you know, 850 OPS power hitter, you know, through, you know, I would say into his 30s, but like, this is not necessarily a profile that like ages super well. Like, how many years do you want to go? So I think there's always been a dance between like, it feels good to extend him versus like, this is the most smart, your statistical model is going to love you for extending a first baseman with a huge swing and miss issues at any point. That said, like, I don't feel like watching him, it's more of like a sense that he's off swing wise, and especially him talking about like his attack angles getting too steep. When we spoke to him in Houston, feels a bit more like this guy got out of whack and he's going to find his way out of it. You know, certainly talking to people around it, just like he's putting a ton of pressure on himself rather than like the league discovered this way to pitch to him and, you know, we're out of moves now and there's never going to be any kind of adjustment. I don't feel like that's necessarily going off. It feels more just like a true slump for him, and I assume he would bounce out of it. Is he a true talent, like 950 OPS guy or whatever he was at certain peaks in first half? Yeah, that's probably too high, but is he like a plus hitting first baseman who's kind of in your 125 to 135 WRC plus range? I feel like he's still, I'd feel bullish on that, and I wouldn't mind like locking that up, you know, through the rest of his 20s, which is still, you know, a good chunk of.
1: I'm talking to James Fegan of the Sun Times. Is James Fegan, young White Sox fan, available? Like, I don't know, a 12, 13-year-old White Sox fan. Is he available? Can you see if he's got a minute?
0: You can get to him, but, like, you're going to be surprised, like, how, like, you think that was, like, a happy-go-lucky person? That was every bit as, like, moody and, like, churlish and, like, grumpy and, okay. Yeah, I don't think you're going to find, like, this fountain of youthful optimism.
1: Okay.
0: Like, you can talk to him, but you should set your expectations at a certain level.
1: You know, I'm good, actually. Now, you made me realize, you know. No, actually, I don't even know. I just want to stay connected with all that. Did you see the, you see the drawings that Justin Ishbia and his people released for what the rail yards might look like on the South Branch of the Chicago River, where the stadium might be? It's freaking beautiful to me, and I wondered what you thought of it.
0: Is drawings what we're calling AI renderings now?
1: Yes.
0: Yeah, I mean, I think it looks, the idea that, you know, the stadium, especially given the way like the last stadium was built, just, I think the idea that it would stay in Chicago and on the South Side and be this wouldn't be the 12 or 13 at all, but it'd be more the cranky late 30s beat writer. I really love the parks that are kind of center in an urban center that are very like walkable and like in the downtown and feel connected to like the heart of the city in a major way, like the way that Minneapolis and Detroit have that. I certainly think is like a lot more, you know, charming and, you know, feels connected to the, you know, what the city identity is than, you know, something like what Kansas City is doing. And certainly the idea of like moving any place like suburban, even if there's, you know, a parking lot or, you know, real estate or entertainment district kind of like a thrust to it. So the idea of just kind of having it right in the middle of like an urban area and connected to public transit, I think that part's dope. How much I'm supposed to buy into something that's years off, that's, I'm just seeing AI renderings of, that there's a lot of like logistics to pour into. That kind of leaves me before like, man, I'm attached to this image and anything other than that is going to leave me cold. I think it's still like an evolving situation, but the general idea of like, let's put it in the South Loop. As much as like, I think you know, the people at Bridgeport are going to feel like a great loss and void of that being moved. I think the city at large is probably going to quickly embrace that idea of like, hey, the Sox are kind of centrally located and they feel like part of this town in a major way going forward.
1: Yeah, I think that's very well said. I mean, it's still in kind of the stages of exploration to even own this area that he's purchasing, and to work it out with Jerry Reinsdorf when the ownership and control will transfer. And it's a developing situation based on what Jerry wants to do and Jerry's health. And Jerry, you know, doesn't even have an option to sell until the beginning of 2029. But it's an interesting, it's a partnership. But hell, man, that partnership may need to come into play sooner rather than later, even for an item like a Murakami extension, like, you know, like big expenditures. I wonder how much they're going to talk and how active the relationship is going to be between now and 2029. Do you have any window on that?
0: I mean, just that when I talk to White Sox front office people, they don't talk like they're about to get this big infusion. They still talk about their strategy still being around, like how they can build a winner sustainably without the most resources. That's why we're still talking about like how they're going to be, even with it being kind of picked over this year comparatively, like how they're still going to be active in Japan or in South Korea, trying to find like kind of undervalued talent there, like where, well, how their whole straight strategy works, where they're, you know, trying to land guys, like not in the next Tristan Peters or sign the next Sean Newcomb, guys who have the tools to kind of be impact players, but maybe haven't been totally found yet. They're still operating the way they've been talking for the last couple of years. So yeah, if a big ticket item, you wonder if there's any influence, but like at least both sides in terms of like, you know, when Ishbia has made public statements and when anybody with the White Sox have talked about it, they're still like operating like this is a Reinsdorf run franchise that's trying to, you know, be a lot more creative in the last couple of years within those restrictions, but still assuming those restrictions are there until the day that they get lifted.
1: Well, I'd like to thank all versions of James Fegan that joined us, the 12, 13-year-old one, the late 30s one, and even this one. Hope you all can coalesce and have a lovely day together before tonight's finale against the Twins.
0: Yeah, going to be lively conversations within my own head. Thank you for unlocking that.
1: Happy to do my part in that way. Thanks, James. Appreciate you.
0: Thanks for having me.
1: You got it. That's James Fegan of the Chicago Sun-Times. I think the AI renderings look incredible. Have you seen him? It's in the article on Crane's Chicago Business. But then again, I share what James was talking about in terms of the desire for the stadium to be in the city. I'm sure I'll have a chance to talk about it more with Lawrence during the week, and we have our own disagreements on it. But man, it's beautiful. And there's a chance here to right some of the wrongs of what has been done at different times in the past, and also like set up a franchise for several decades more of relevance and true integration into the city, logistically, financially, and more. Taking a water taxi from downtown onto the south branch of the river and like getting off in center field and going through the center field gate and being in the ballpark within moments looks pretty damn cool, gotta say. Speaks here with you on Hit and Run. Something amazing happened to the White Sox game last night. Want to talk about that with you. The biggest series of the weekend has been chock full of action and drama. And we'll check in on Cubs doings before we hand it over to pregame in a matter of moments right here on Hit and Run on 104.3 The Score.
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17: Ronald Acuna Jr. launches this to left center, and it is long gone to the upper deck. It gets the Braves on the board. It is also career RBI number 500 for Acuna. Wow, 450 feet.
18: And maybe a little bit extra there from Ronald for these Philadelphia Phillies fans who rained down the boos. Here's a sweeper that just sits middle. They're trying to go away off the plate. And my goodness, did Ronald absolutely punish
1: Ronald Acuna Jr. with a bomb off Zach Wheeler last night. The 15th home run of Acuna Jr.'s year, his 500th career RBI, by the way. And Zach Wheeler gives up the bomb. And you might have heard the boos in the background because Ronald took his time, enjoyed his moment in Philadelphia. And the next time he came up, Zach Wheeler of the Phillies did not throw at him. He just struck him out. And here's Zach Wheeler getting that done.
19: Again, the 3-2 pitch to Acuna. Swing and a miss. He got him. He just struck out the side, much to the delight of this crowd. 1-2-3 go the Braves.
1: Well, yeah, they were delighted because they need Wheeler to be really good. And because this is, folks, the biggest series of the weekend. It is absolutely the biggest series of the weekend. The Phillies are trying desperately to catch the Braves. And, you know, they'd like to get there. Phillies are making a mad, mad push, as they have since Rob Thompson, their manager, got fired. And they've had, Don Mattingly in there. But this series so far has been a split. So the Phillies remain four games back of the Braves. And, you know, it's going to be hard to get a lot closer if you're not, you know, sweeping them. Kind of need to sweep them. But Wheeler, after striking out the side there and pitching very well in the game and the Phillies getting a win, decided to say something about Ronald Acuna Jr. And he said, "It doesn't really bother me all that much. Acuna can do whatever he wants. Do whatever he wants. Hit a home run, it's up to him to do what he wants. Our guy just rounds the bases when he hits 50 a year." He was talking about Kyle Schwarber, because later in that game, Kyle Schwarber did this.
19: That ball is smoked toward the second deck off the score bet sign. Line drive home run for Kyle Schwarber. It's his 41st of the year. And the Phillies lead it 4-1. His last home run was on the 26th of August. So it's been a little bit of a drought. He had been 0 for his last 17 before that home run.
1: Just take your time. Take your time doing your thing. Zach Wheeler struck out 9, allowed just 3 hits, walked a couple. He had been bad over like a 6-start stretch, had an ERA over 8 in a 6-start stretch, but really, really good now for 2 starts in a row for Zach Wheeler. Good stuff in the biggest series of the weekend. All right. At the Sox game last night, when Colson Montgomery homered, and you've heard us play it and talk about it, did you see the fan with a great mustache make a left-handed bare hand catch out in section 108? Sox broadcast caught up to him after he did.
20: Did you know you had it coming in?
21: It was tailing. I mean, I played right field in high school, so I was like, all right, it's tailing back my way. And then I just got it.
20: This is Joe. He's got a story for a lifetime. Fellas, back to you. Congrats, Joe. Happy birthday.
21: Thank you.
22: The best part is the look. I mean, it's like when the Undertaker music drops. Joe's face, the look of shock.
23: I can't blame him. That ball was a rocket. And he made a one-hand catch.
1: That's a funny moment by John Schriffen describing that. Very relaxed and funny moment. And yes, the look on Joe's face was just freaking awesome. That is a cold-blooded bare hand catch. And the fact that he didn't react much and then just had the look on a ball that was hit like 113 miles an hour made you think that he might be a psychopath. Like, I don't know for sure, but psychopath is on the table for that man. Just a tremendous, tremendous catch. It's hit and run here on 104.3 The Score. Cubs and Marlins coming up in just a few minutes. Here's Craig Counsell pregame from today talking about Clay Holmes, who's going to make this start today as the Cubs will go for the sweep against the Marlins.
24: I think one of the things, Clay Holmes, he was not coming back from an arm injury. I think that's an important distinction to make. So really, I think, you know, you feel very safe about kind of what the stuff's going to look like. And we you know, essentially he was a little, you know, he was, we probably, I don't know if we pushed him, but he needed a couple more steps probably before he was completely built up when we got him. And then since he's gotten there, he's been great. And so, no, I think he's doing what he's good at. And that's, you know, throwing strikes, keeping the ball on the ground. You know, his length in games has been huge for us, and he's just pitched really, really well.
0: When a guy is like that, then obviously defense is always engaged, but when there's the action like that, there's that extra, you know, defensiveness. What does it do for a team when they know that, especially in the infield, you've seen a lot of stuff?
24: Yeah, I mean, as an infielder, it's fun to play. I think when you kind of know the balls, you're going to be involved in the action. I mean, Clay's striking his share of guys out, but you know you're going to be involved. You know, that's what sinker ballers are kind of known for, is that you're going to create infield action. And it's fun to know you're going to have an impact on the game like that.
0: Is Webb still doing good?
24: Yeah, he's available today. Yeah, we were trying to obviously stay away from yesterday, but he'll be available today. That's what I would fully expect him to be available today. Yeah.
2: You've had such a long list of guys record saves for this team, and obviously that, you know, caused by guys being unavailable and stuff like that. But how nice is it to have a number of guys that you're comfortable going to situations?
24: Yeah, I mean, every team is different. I mean, that's, you know, I mean, look, it's easier to just say, hey, here's the ball, Mariano, you know, like, that's easier. But that's just the nature of our team this year. And, you know, so be it. But I think, you know, every game kind of, like, as you get to this, as you take the starter out of the game, you kind of feel how it's going to evolve and what has to happen, and that just puts guys in certain places, and then they've done a really good job with it.
0: With Zephyr John, do you feel there's a realness sometimes when you come over to a new team, it just takes just a little bit to adjust and get your groove?
24: Yeah, I mean, look, we tell a lot of stories in this game because we see a lot, you know, and there's also just like, he threw seven innings, you know, and then, you know, every player's got seven innings where it doesn't look good, you know, and but it's just so happens he had a different uniform on, so, you know, the stuff has never changed. It's been the same stuff, and I think, you know, you're seeing that the last couple outings.
1: It's Craig Counsell right there on 104.3 The Score. Craig from pregame today, the Cubs and the Marlins coming up in just a few minutes. So, this is your last Sunday morning hit and run for a while. I've got one more on the 27th of September, the final Sunday of baseball's regular season. But the next two Sundays are Bears pregame. And the Bears are going to be really good. And the Score is going to do really, really cool things in regarding the Bears. I will still be here on Spiegel and Holmes, and we might squeeze in a show over the next couple of weekends. Not sure if we're going to find a spot to do it, but I'll certainly be back on the 27th. Just know, dear listener, that I have loved and appreciated the opportunity to talk baseball with you this summer in what I truly think is one of the great baseball seasons in this town of my lifetime. I mean, seriously, think about it. It's been fascinating. And I'll talk more about that on the 27th of September. Appreciate you listening very, very much. And look forward to being a part of things in a few weeks. And thank you to David Dykstra for doing a great job. Thank you for Sean Sears, my consigliere, for doing a great job. Thanks to everybody who produced this year. Hey, David, let's do the math on this. You, Sean, Tyler Buterbaugh, Tyler Feringel, Ray Diaz. Who else? Did you have Alex Kuhn one weekend? I might have. It's been a lot of people. A lot of people producing the show. And, of course, the associate producer, Ruben Spiegel. Hell of a job there, Rubster. Thank you so much.
4: Thank you, sir.
1: All righty. There's Tyler Feringel coming in to take you through Cubs pregame. Thank you to our guests today, Brendan Miller and James Fegan. And Ryan Zephyrjohn was outstanding at 10 o'clock. Thanks, everybody, for listening. Enjoy your Sunday on a beautiful day in Chicago. I'll talk to you on Tuesday with Lawrence on the Spiegel and Holmes Show on The Score.
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0: against the Marlins. Hi there, everybody. Judson Richards in for Zach. Cubs enter play today at 81-62. Good enough for a half-game lead of that top wild card spot with just 19 regular season games left to play. What's on deck brought to you by Illinois State University, Illinois' first public university. Coming up, we'll hear from reliever Ryan Rollison and Craig Counsell. But first, it's time for our conversation with Coomer, sponsored by Yingling Traditional Lager from the oldest brewery in America. Coom, let's talk about yesterday's win before we get to today with the playoffs looming. Coom, that was a good way to get tuned up with a bullpen needing to hold a one-run lead for the final two-plus innings.
1: Yeah, it was a good win for the Cubs, there's no doubt. I thought Assad pitched very well. He was a little rusty at the beginning, but, you know, as the game progressed, you know, he does what he normally does, whether he's rusty or not. He ends up giving you a good performance and getting himself out of some jams with the double play ball, which he did twice early in the game yesterday. But Javi will get better and better as he comes back and pitches more and more. He's just a little rusty, but I thought it was a good ball game. Cubs hit some balls out of the ballpark. They took advantage of some key mistakes by a young team like the Marlins, and you get a W. You're exactly right.
0: And Cubs offense yesterday, great yet again when it comes to coming through with two outs and still scoring runs. 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Our pitching matchup looks like this, Coom. For the Marlins, it's righty Tyler Phillips. For the Cubs, it's their right-hander in Clay Holmes.
1: Well, you know, Holmes has been outstanding, and but you watch him pitch, and he's impressive. There's no doubt. And that two-seam fastball is, you know, you call it a sinker, but it's one of the best in baseball, if not the best right now. I mean, it has great run to it, and it goes down. He's fun to watch, and I had a lot of fun playing behind him, and I know the infielders do. So you need a good performance from him. Cubs got a chance to sweep this series, which would be huge. Phillips today, the Cubs are going to face young guy. They say he's got a sinker. I watch film. That's more of a running fastball. It's not really a sinker, but a running fastball. So he throws sinker or two-seamer slider type pitch, so it goes one way or the other. To me, his best pitch is the changeup. If he can command it, that's a good pitch. But we will see how that goes today. Cubs could use another win and just kind of stay in front of them Philadelphia Phillies, buddy.
0: Coom, much appreciated. Have a great call this afternoon alongside Zach. Up next, we'll hear from our insider, Bruce Levine, with the inside pitch. That's next on The Score and Northwestern Medicine Cubs Radio Network.
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3: 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Here's Bruce.
4: The angst of not having a closer that's considered the man seems to trouble Cub fans and the coaching staff equally. With Jacob Webb still recovering from a line drive off of the forearm, Craig Counsell turned to Ryan Zephyrjohn for a five-out save Saturday. Zephyrjohn's been trying to find himself since being traded from the Angels, and he told me he went back to ground zero with the coaching staff.
5: The biggest thing, we kind of started from the ground up with mechanics and just, you know, creating better habits and being able to use my kind of big body, and I have some rotational power, so being able to use my rotational power to my advantage and not, you know, rely on just rotation when I'm pitching. So we've been, you know, working through the legs and, you know, leg lift and how I'm kind of going through the catcher rather than trying to, you know, rotate and just kind of let it loose.
4: Zephyrjohn admitted his confidence was shaken after a few poor outings.
5: I'm always a pretty calm person out there. I'm trying to be the same person every day, and it's like, you know, since I've been here, I struggled a little bit, and that's hard, especially, like, you know, I've gone through those stretches, and it's just unfortunate that the timing was right when I got here, you know, new faces, new fam, new everything, and it's like, I didn't let that kind of defer me. I'm always going to go out there and compete. You know, I might not always look like the most fierce out there, but it, you know, deep down, it's up there to get everyone out that I can.
4: Jensen, the old theory of the bullpen by committee has never been so real for Counsell when he looks for out-getters in the late innings right now.
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3: 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Who is hot? How about Alex Bregman hitting 374 with four home runs in his last six games? Who is cold? Michael Busch hitting just .176 over his last 13 games, although does have a long ball in this series. 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
17: Judson, I'm here with reliever Ryan Rollison. To be 8-1 out of the bullpen, what do you make it?
18: Yeah, it's kind of crazy. I didn't know I got the win last night until a little bit after I got a text saying congrats on another win. And Tommy and all the guys are starting to call me the Vulture, just coming in stealing wins, because there was a time early in the season when I got like two or three wins within, you know, a couple outings. So I don't know, it's been fun. Just kind of shows a testament to this team. Like, not always have I come in and when we have the lead, or, you know, if we're down and if we're tied, we'd come out with a win. So it's been a cool.
17: I was talking to Jacob Webb about this yesterday, about how there are a few of you in the pen who have had to pick up the slack for all the guys that have been banged up, and you're obviously one of them. You probably didn't expect it. Now that it's happened, what do you credit for what you've been able to do this year?
18: Yeah, it's been a lot of fun. Just like being with all the guys. I think everyone in that pen, obviously there's a lot of injuries, you know, early on, and so we had the next man up mentality, and just to see the growth from everyone and myself to, you know, kind of step in these roles and pick each other up. Obviously, 162 game season, you're going to have ups and downs of a lot of different things. So, and I think this group has been really good about just staying consistent with our routines, and the belief that we have in each other is at an all-time high. And you saw that last night, me coming in and picking up Thornton there, and then Zephyrhan coming in and picking me up. So we got to continue that to make a run in this postseason, and finish this year strong.
17: What's it like being in all these high leverage situations where you know you're kind of in a playoff race to get into the playoffs?
18: Yeah, this is why we play the game. You work your whole life to get to this level, and this is my first year, obviously, on a team that's competing for a playoff push, and it's been a lot of fun. I think that you can make the pressure more than it is. You can but I feel like down in the bullpen we keep it light, and once you get in the game, I feel like it just becomes the same. Make one pitch at a time and.

0: control the controllables, and so we've done a good job of that, and looking forward to finishing this year strong.
1: Who keeps it light in the pen?
0: I'd probably say me and Trent keep it the lightest. Yeah, we just got a great relationship down there. We're with each other all the time, and on road trips and stuff, being able to hang out outside the field and get closer in that way. But I don't know, it's been a ton of fun to be a part of this group.
1: From the time that you were drafted, big things were expected from you, right? And this is really the first year where, is it safe to say that you feel like you've put everything together?
0: Yeah. Obviously, being a first-round pick and going through some injuries, went to some dark places of, you know, if I'd ever be, you know, back in the same. And was grateful to get a chance to make my major league debut last year. And the results weren't great last year. And confidence was kind of wavering at that time in the offseason of, you know, where I would end up if another team wanted to take a chance on me. And obviously grateful that, you know, got to stick with the Cubs. And I said the other night when I closed the game against the Brewers, if you would have told me last year that I'd be closing out games for the Chicago Cubs in a playoff race, I would look to you to tell you crazy. But I don't know. I'm just very grateful. And I've in the back of my mind, I knew, you know, what I could be, but it was just like being able to get to this point and, you know, stack some good outings together and build confidence on that. And now I feel like I've put myself in a position where I know I belong. And like I said, it's a testament to this whole organization, Tommy, all the pitching coach side, and council putting me in these situations to succeed.
1: Was there a specific moment where you felt like the tide turned for you?
0: Yeah, I would say the Dodger at Dodger Stadium that Friday night when I went three innings. It was just kind of like not a weight lift off my shoulders, but like a, you know, I can really do this. And I just kind of rode that momentum into the next outing and to the next outing. And so, you know, taking it one outing at a time, and I can look back and, you know, I put a pretty good season together. But obviously we want to finish strong, and, you know, we have a lot of aspirations with this team in the postseason.
1: Health and a little bit of experience, I think, are big parts of why this has happened. But what changed with you when you joined the Cubs to take your game to the next level?
0: I think that they simplified a lot of things for me. Obviously, I in spring training and worked on some new pitches, adding a sweeper and using the sinker more to lefties, and that's been a separator for me, just to be able to show something going into a lefty, and then, you know, have a bigger breaking ball pitch that, you know, is working horizontally more than up and down. So, but I feel like they just freed me up to, you know, they set me down day one and showed me why they picked me up off waivers and why I could be successful at this level, and just kind of freed me up of just simplifying the thoughts of thinking one part of the zone and just letting everything play off that. And so when I'm out there, I feel like my mind is pretty clear of, you know, what I want to do and how I want to attack hitters.
1: And the results show. Ryan, thank you so much. Really appreciate the time.
0: Yeah, absolutely. Thank you.
1: That's Ryan Rollison. Judson, back to you.
2: 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We enjoyed that. Hey, coming up next, it's the Manager Show. 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
2: Today's Tito's Handmade Vodka canine of the game is Rizzo, a 6-year-old Labradoodle Terrier from Mamet, Illinois. If our team strikes out 9 players, Tito's will make a $100 donation to PAWS Chicago. Cubs and the Marlins from Miami this afternoon as the Cubs go for a sweep of this 3-game series. Time now to hear from manager Craig Counsell, brought to you by Fruity Rainbow. 5-hour energy, sip the fruity, candy-coated chaos. Clay Holmes takes the ball for the Cubs this afternoon. Counsell spoke to the media before the game about Holmes' impact since being added at the trade deadline.
12: One of the things, Clay Holmes, he was not coming back from an arm injury. I think that's an important distinction to make. So really, I think, you know, you feel very safe about kind of what the stuff's going to look like. And we, you know, essentially he was a little, you know, I don't know if we pushed him, but he needed a couple more steps probably before he was completely built up when we got him. And then since he's gotten there, he's been great. And so, no, I think he's doing what he's good at. And that's, you know, throwing strikes, keeping the ball on the ground. You know, his length in games has been huge for us, and he's just pitched really, really well.
13: When a guy is like that, then obviously defense is always engaged, but when there's the action like that, there's that extra, you know, defensiveness. What does it do for a team when they know that you're, especially in the infield,
12: yeah, I mean, as an infielder, it's fun to play. I think when you kind of know the balls, you're going to be involved in the action. I mean, Clay's striking his share of guys out, but you know you're going to be involved. You know, that's what sinker ballers are kind of known for, is that you're going to create infield action. And it's fun to know you're going to have an impact on the game like that.
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9: 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Deep left field, it's got a chance. 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
12: Cubs looking to finish the fish with a sweep. It's the finale of their 3-game set against the Marlins. Hi, everyone. A pleasant good afternoon to you from Lone Depot Park in Miami. Alongside Ron Coomer, Zach Zaidman in for Pat today. 19 games left in the regular season, and the Cubs begin play as the top wildcard team in the National League. Today, the Cubs send veteran right-hander Clay Holmes to the mound, while the Marlins go with fellow right-hander Tyler Phillips. Let's get right to the starting lineups brought to you by Morgan and Morgan, America's largest injury law firm. For Craig Counsell's Cubs, a record of 81-62, the top wildcard team in the National League with a half game over Philadelphia. And right now, top of the second, the Phillies are leading the Braves 2-0. Counsell's lineup features Pete Crow Armstrong as the leadoff man, and he's in center field. Seiya Suzuki in right. The first baseman is Michael Busch. Batting cleanup today for the Cubs, Alex Bregman, who plays third. In left field, Ian Happ. The shortstop, Nico Horner, hitting seventh. Second baseman, Pedro Ramirez. The designated hitter is Michael Conforto. And batting ninth, catcher Carson Kelly, with right-hander Clay Holmes on the mound. Meantime, for Clayton McCullough's Miami Marlins, a record of 71-72, the Marlins now 4 back of Arizona for the final wild card spot in the National League. Kyle Stowers is the designated hitter. He leads off. At first base, Griffin Conine. Former Cub Owen Casey in right. The cleanup man, center fielder Jacob Marcy. Heriberto Hernandez is the left fielder. The catcher is Joe Mack in the number 7 spot for Miami. Shortstop Otto Lopez. Graham Pauly is at third. And hitting ninth, second baseman Javier Sanoa with right-hander Tyler Phillips on the hill. Meantime, the roof is closed here today in Miami. It's 90 degrees outside, 72 degrees indoors. 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First pitch next, the finale of a three-game set between the Cubs and Marlins from Miami on The Score and the Northwestern Medicine Cubs Radio Network.
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1: Pete Kuromshong will have the highlight coming up. Zach with a tremendous call. We'll get to the highlight on the other side. But Pete Kuromshong, his 40th home run of the season. He is just the second left-handed hitter ever to reach the 40 home run or more mark by a Cubs player. Who knows who the other is? I bet you do out there. Billy Williams, who hit 42 back in 1970, the other lefty. Want another stat? PCA, just the second Cub ever to reach 40-plus home runs or more by age 24 or younger. He joins Ernie Banks, who hit 45 home runs back in 1955. Ernie Banks also 24 years young back in 1955. 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Cubs lose 10-3 to the Marlins today. 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
1: 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Judson Richards along with you. Do not have great news to report. No, the Cubs fall today by final of 10-3, but sure, I'll offer some good news. The Philadelphia Phillies lose today to the Braves 5-4. So the Cubs do continue to hold that half game lead of the wild card race, that top spot, which would mean they would play at home. And PCA also hit his 40th home run. Saw this stat. We'll get to the highlights in just a moment. Saw this stat. PCA becomes just the 13th left-handed hitter ever in Major League Baseball, age 24 or younger, to reach the 40 home run mark, and he may have more up his sleeve. Again, just the 13th lefty ever in Major League Baseball, age 24 or younger, to reach 40 or more home runs. That is pretty spectacular. Not spectacular at all, Clay Holmes today. Could not find it, could not locate it. 4 1/3 innings for Clay, allows 8 earned runs as he takes a loss, of course, and this one falls to 6-7 on the year. Tyler Phillips of the Marlins gets the win. He improves to 5-6. Baby T, let's get to it. Time now for a highlight show sponsored by the Village of New Lenox, leading the way in residential and economic development. After a scoreless first inning, the Marlins would strike first with 2 runs in the second inning, but the Cubs respond in the third. Carson Kelly singles, Tyrone Taylor doubles. Next batter, Pete Crow Armstrong.
16: Here's the 0-1. PCA hits a high fly ball to left. It is playable for Hernandez, who backs up, makes the catch. Kelly tags, he's coming home. Throw goes to third, and the Cubs are on the board. Sacrifice fly, Pete Crow Armstrong Miami 2, Cubs 1. Taylor stays at second for PCA. That's RBI number 95 on the year.
1: We will call that the drive of the game, sponsored by McGrath Acura Westmont. When you do the math, you'll

0: Hughes McGrath. Top of the fourth now. Bregman walked. Conforto singled. Runners at first and third for Nico Horner.
1: And the 0-1 delivery. Horner hits a ground ball to short, fielded by Lopez to second for one. On to first. In time, double play. But Bregman comes in to score. So the Cubs tie up the ball game. 2-2 Cubs and Marlins here in the fourth.
0: All right, so tied in the fourth, but in the bottom half, Hernandez homers. Hernandez is a problem. We'll hear from him again. Marlins go back on top, 3-2. Top of the fifth we go now. Pete Crow-Armstrong is going to reach the 40-40 club. If he's going to do it, he's got to do this.
1: Phillips delivers. Crow-Armstrong, it's a high fly ball deep down the right field line. If it stays fair, it's gone. It's gone. Number 40 for Pete Crow-Armstrong. The first Cubs left-handed hitter to hit 40 home runs since Billy Williams in 1970.
2: Now Pete gets a pitch inside, and he's ready for this two-seamer, and he doesn't miss it. He whacks this one right down the line. It was just a question of fair or foul. The ball did not hook. It stays true and stays right down the line. Home run number 40 for Pete and an absolute bomb.
0: That's our great play of the game, sponsored by Great Clips. Great haircuts. It's going to be great. PCA, the first 40 home run season for a Chicago Cubs since Derek Lee hit 46 home runs back in 2005. So that certainly was the high point of this one. Bottom of the fifth brought us the low point of this game for the Cubs, where the Marlins poured it on. Two runs already in. Now two runners on for Hernandez.
1: The pitch. Hernandez lines one into center field. It drops in for a base hit. Bonine scores. It's now 7-3 Miami. Casey stops at second. RBI single for Heriberto Hernandez.
0: 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Marlins would add another run. They would score five in the fifth, two more in the seventh to complete this blowout of a 10-3 Marlins win. As the Cubs fall to 81-63 on the year, Marlins sit back at 500 at 72-72. 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
1: High drive, deep left, Taylor back at the track, near the wall, he leaps! And did he make the catch? Yes! Tyrone Taylor snags it to rob Lopez of extra bases. What a play!
2: Not sure if this ball was going to go out of the ballpark or not, but Taylor goes, I think it was. He pulls back a home run as he just leaps up and makes a catch on the line drive bullet to left.
3: 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Tyrone Taylor, a great play in the bottom of the fourth inning. We'll talk about why it's even more impressive than just being out there and getting it done for Taylor. We'll tell you the Cubs fall by a final of 10-3 today, the Miami Marlins. Cubs hit at 81-63. Phillies lose today, the Braves. The Cubs have a half-game lead for that top wild card spot. Again, Cubs now 81-63, 72-72. The record for the Miami Marlins after their win, 10-3 the final, as Clay Holmes allows 8 runs over 4 1/3 innings. 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Ian Happ was scratched from the lineup just minutes before the game due to left knee discomfort. Tyrone Taylor came in for him again with that last minute. Doubled, had that great defensive play. Taylor's been very, very good since he joined the Cubs, but we'll have to keep an eye on how serious the left knee discomfort is for Ian Happ. Also, I'll tell you this, the voice of the iCubs, Jason Kemp, shared this information on social media. Justin Steele completed his second rehab start for AAA Iowa today. Steele went 2 innings of work, allowed 2 hits, just 1 run, walked none, had 1 strikeout, 18 of 27 pitches for strikes, and averaged 91 miles per hour on his fastball. We'll take a timeout when we come back. It's the next game preview. 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
1: The 1-2, Casey swings and misses. Strike 3. Got him with a sinking fastball.
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0: 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You should, too. This is the Old National Bank Cubs Radio postgame show, the official bank of the Chicago Cubs Radio Network. The Cubs win a series over the Miami Marlins. They do not take the sweep. They lose today by a final of 10-3. Clay Holmes, not his day, did not have his best stuff, did not have his command, lasted just 4 1/3 innings of work, allowing 8 earned runs. He does take the loss. Cubs record falls to 81-63 on the year. Marlins improved to 72-72, but the Phillies do lose to the Braves today, so the Cubs continue to hold that top spot and the wild card by just a half a game, as again we have what, 18 games left to go in the season. Pico Armstrong, 40th home run of the year. Let me just give you a couple of the stats on this one. Again, he is only the second hitter ever for the Chicago Cubs to reach 40 home runs or more, joining Billy Williams, who hit 42 back in 1970. He is also just the second Cub ever to hit 40 home runs or more with age 24 or younger, joining Ernie Banks, who hit 44 home runs at age 24 back in 1955. Also the first Cub to hit 40 home runs or more in a season since Derek Lee hit 46 back in 2005. I believe it's Derek Lee's birthday today as well. Happy birthday, D. Lee. Those are just some of the amazing accomplishments that Pico Armstrong continues to collect. He has 33 stolen bases, so 7 shy of joining that 40-40 club with his 40th home run today. A reminder to tune in to our next Cubs radio broadcast tomorrow at 12:35. We'll get to that in just a moment. First, let's pause 10 seconds, allow stations to identify themselves. 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
0: 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It'll be Matthew Boyd versus Robert Gasser. 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For our producer, Tyler Ferengar, our highlight coordinator is David Dykstra. Don't go anywhere. If you're listening on The Score, Alex Kuhn is coming your way next. I'm Judson Richards. 10-3 the final, as the Marlins take down the Cubs, although the Cubs do win the series. Next up, Milwaukee, beginning tomorrow. 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
1: My book club president says reading is, quote, not a competition. Well, I finished the book in one night anyway, so I win, Patty. I also got $365 in bonus bets just for betting $10 when I signed up.
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3: Not today, sweatpants. Somebody's wearing jeans that fit.

0: play here in the ninth. And the pitch. Kelly swings. Powell tips it into the glove. Strike three. Ball game. Miami prevents a Cubs sweep as the Marlins win 10-3.
1: Chicago, welcome, welcome, welcome. This is Alex Kuhn. I'm going to be alongside my producer, Clint Klaus, for the better part of the next 3 hours.
2: Hey,
1: we are live. We are local. That's his voice there. Clint, what's up, my man?
2: Oh, man, we're doing well. I'm getting ready for a pretty big night for my teams, of course. You know, you got the Sox on Sunday Night Baseball. You got Notre Dame. You got football starting up. It's pretty good time.
1: Man.
2: Pretty good time of year.
1: Like this weekend, usually, like, people are taking trips, and I like to stay right here in the City Beautiful. I don't know about y'all. 312-644-6767. Let me know where you're listening from, what you are doing on this Labor Day weekend, as we have two baseball teams vying for a spot in the playoffs. The Cubs falling 10-3 to the Marlins, but taking 2 out of 3 in Miami. We'll get into that here in just a second, because I want to know what you think this team is. On a scale of 2 losses in the playoffs in the wild card round to winning a World Series, help me out, Cubs fans. What is this team? Because at some point, we've got to figure out what they're capable of moving towards October, as it is September 6th. The White Sox are getting set to take on the Twins this evening, and they released renderings of a potential ballpark in the South Loop yesterday, and it looks gorgeous. There's a lot that still has to happen before that takes place, but Justin Ishbia buying a bunch of land, 47 acres, I believe, at the intersection of Roosevelt and Canal, right pushed up against the Chicago River. Josh Nelson of Sox Machine is going to join us at 5 o'clock to discuss that, among other things. And what do you do with Luis Castillo? I know that there's going to be an opener tonight with Brian Hudson and potentially Jose Urquidy as the piggyback there, but we know that Castillo resisted the opener when he was in Seattle, got a little grumpy about that, and seems like he could use one moving forward, because you're going to have to pitch him, and we'll get into that a little bit later. We have college football craziness. Now, we don't talk a lot of college football here on The Score. If those that listen to Spiegel and Holmes know, I am a gigantic college football fan. I covered it when I was at the in Iowa City at ESPN 1600 in Iowa. I have multiple allegiances. My younger brother played at Memphis. I'm a Colorado fan. My dad went there. I'm still an Iowa fan. And watching the end of the Michigan and Western Michigan game last night, to see the college football world pushing through the ether here in Chicago, we got to get to how that game ended and why I think the Michigan football program is doomed under Kyle Whittingham. So we will get to that in the 5 o'clock hour. And of course, Clint, we're a week away from kickoff.
2: We are 1 week away.
1: The Bears.
2: We are 1 week away from
1: the
2: Bears.
1: Panthers. Noon. In Charlotte, a week. So we're less than a week.
2: Oh, yeah.
1: So, like, this time next week, we will be reacting to
2: A Bears win.
1: Bears
2: win,
1: right?
2: Over the Panthers.
1: 312-644-6767. Guys, what is this Cubs team? I got to ask you this, because I listened to Hit and Run this morning with my guy Matt Spiegel. Great show. This morning, and there was a caller, and I want to give him proper credit here. It was Ben in Queens, and he's like, I don't know what to make of this Cubs team. Now, today they lose 10-3. Clay Holmes doesn't have a good outing. He's been pretty damn good since he has come back from the injured list, since he's come over from the Mets. So I don't think there's much reason to panic right now about Clay Holmes. But Speaks pointed out that this team is first in wins above replacement offensively and last in wins above replacement when it comes to pitching. We know they're a very good defensive team, so that kind of evens everything out. But one of the questions that Ben and Queens asked was, are

0: they a team that he said, I believe that this team could be somewhere, could win a World Series. Like, if somebody convinced me right now, this team could make a run, get hot in the postseason, and win a World Series, I wouldn't be all that surprised. But then you wouldn't be all that surprised if they go to Philadelphia, if that's in fact what the matchup is, and they are unable to stay ahead of the Phillies in the wild card, which they're now a half game up on. We're going to get some scoreboard updates from Clint Klaus later in the show, but the Phillies lost today, so the Cubs remain a half game ahead of Philadelphia in the wild card round. And you wouldn't be all that surprised if they lost two games and were bounced immediately from the playoffs. So 312-644-6767. Pete Crow Armstrong making history today, becoming just the second Cubs left-handed hitter in the franchise's history to hit 40 or more home runs in a season. I've run out of superlatives to describe the run that he is on since late May. We've discussed this ad nauseum. The home run, I use the line of demarcation for his season, and quite honestly, his career right now, as May 30th. What day was that, Clint? What happened that day?
1: That was the tarps off. I remember because I was working this game. That was when the Cardinals fans were chanting overrated to Pete Crow Armstrong. They had the tarps off, whole thing, you know. It was a nice little cute little song and dance, and then he hit a home run and basically shut him up.
0: And since then, he is putting up numbers that I think a lot of people in the city of Pittsburgh would recognize from when Barry Bonds was a young left-handed hitter for the Pirates. Like, the numbers that he's putting up right now are insane. He, according to Baseball Savant, he's the best outfielder in the game defensively. He's also the best hitter in the game. So my question to you is, like, what, for the rest of his career beyond this year, what are your expectations for him? Do you think that this is something that he can sustain? Is he really hot right now? Are you looking at this and saying, well, there's some regression built in? If the league figures him out a little bit, then maybe he goes from 80th percentile to walk rate down to 50th percentile, but still, even with those numbers, he's probably a perennial MVP candidate just based on what he does in the field. So 312-644-6767. What is this Cubs team to you on a scale of two losses in the playoffs and out and World Series champion? And Pete Crow Armstrong, 40 home run season. He has 33 stolen bases. Is this what we have to look forward to in this city for a long time to come? Because Clint, that would be quite something if we're looking at this next once in a generation superstar unfolding since what we saw in May, and before that, we're wondering, is he ever going to be a consistent hitter? Is he going to be a guy that gets really hot and really cold? But since June, that has not been the case. He has been the best hitter in baseball.
1: It's insane. I mean, you know, even for me, as biased as I can be, it's insane the run that he's been on, because, you know, you look at the damage he's doing. He's doing it against lefties. And like you mentioned, is this like his peak? Is this his peak of being a 40-40 guy? And then,
0: yeah,
1: does he have to replicate this from year in and year out to be still considered one of the... No, because I don't think so either. Because he could have a third. Because next year he could bat like 260. But if he has 30 home runs, 30 stolen bases, I mean, he'll still be in the conversation.
0: Yep. 312-644-6767. That is Clint Klaus, and he is taking your phone calls today. And
1: call in.
0: Yeah, I mentioned this, Clint. I've been out of town the last couple of weekends, and missed the city beautiful. I know it's been a little bit hot. We were in Vegas a couple weeks ago, and my God, was it hot. And nobody's going to be...
1: Was it hotter here or hotter in Vegas?
0: It was hotter in Vegas. And I know the humidity here has been pretty oppressive over the last, I don't know, week or so.
1: The last week has been a little humid. Yeah.
0: And then we do a remote broadcast for Spiegel and Holmes on, that would have been Friday, at Stadium Swim. And luckily we got shade, but Whoo, was it hot. And then we do a remote broadcast from Wrigley Field. That would have been on Wednesday.
1: Yes.
0: Now, I got to say, that actually felt hotter than Vegas because of what we were looking at there. So to be here, sitting here, chilling on a Labor Day weekend with all that is going on in this city. I stopped over at Jazz Fest last night with the missus, and there are very few cities in the world where you can pop into the city park and enjoy some of the best acts from around the world. Just pop in for free and enjoy some incredible jazz at Pritzker Pavilion. And I bookended the summer with Jazz Fest because I started it with Blues Fest, where the same thing occurred back in May. And I'm ready to lock in. Like this weekend, I spent so much time yesterday watching college football. I spent so much time watching the Cubs and the White Sox, and this is vacation time for a lot of people. It's not vacation time for me, and I want to hear from you here in the city. 312-644-6767 we're starting to see some calls come in. Keep those coming. 312-644-6767. Tyrone Taylor, by the way, one of the more underrated moves of the trade deadline. We're going to get to that here in just a bit. Also, Michael Conforto, the year that he is having 14 home runs, and one of the more underrated signings of the offseason. He was a non-roster invitee to camp, and you did not expect any type of production from him at all. And to see it, what he's been able to do this year, you wonder where this team would be without the production of a guy like that. So let's get out to the phone line. Whatever you want to talk about, Jerry in Aurora was going to lead us off. Jerry, you are on The Score. Let's get Jerry potted up as he joins us now as we are live and local on 104.3 The Score. Jerry, what's up?
2: Just got a question.
0: Yep.
2: Yeah, the news, talking about the new Sox Stadium.
0: Mm-hmm.
2: Amtrak goes into the south side of Union Station. BNSF, the heaviest line for Metra, goes in the same way. Have they figured out, are they going to bus people to the station? They plan on moving Union Station? Just kind of confused.
0: Yeah, Jerry, I don't think you're the only one confused by that. I think that right now we're at the very beginning stages of that. Thank you for the phone call, Jerry. We're at the very beginning stages of the study that the White Sox are going to have to do to figure out the infrastructure around this thing, Clint, because there's going to need to be a new maintenance facility built. And the burden of that maintenance facility looks like
1: it's going to be at Bridgeport.
0: In Bridgeport, which is insult to injury, to be honest. Like, let's separate a couple of things. We're going to get into this with Josh Nelson here shortly, but the insult to injury part is this has been your neighborhood for over 100 years, and this is what you're going to you have to get rid of a maintenance facility to build the stadium. And then you have to move the maintenance facility to the neighborhood that you are currently in and saddle them with all of the issues that brings from the pollution standpoint. And you're probably going to move a revenue-generating professional baseball stadium out of it. So I looked at the renderings just like everybody else and thought, wow, this is a really cool concept. But it is not at all lost on me the impact that this could have on a really great neighborhood in this city, in Bridgeport, and one that has seen pretty substantial economic growth with what has gone on at the Romova Theater. I know that when I go to White Sox games, I will always stop over at Romova before the game. Just a beautiful spot to enjoy the new brewery there, and the patio, the theater itself for events. Great place to go watch games. So that is going to be something that I want to get the thoughts of Josh Nelson on, because he's done outstanding work reporting on this story. He's going to join us at 5 o'clock. Thank you for the phone call. I see we got some more calls coming in. 312-644-6767. Scott, stay right where you are. We're going to get to you next on The Score.
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2: Here's the kick and pitch. Casey, it's a ground ball. The first, oh, it takes a wicked hop over, pushes glove into right field. One run is in. Here comes another. Two runs come in, and Miami moves ahead 6-3 over the Cubs. Conine stops at third base. The pitch. Hernandez lines one into center field. It drops in for a base hit. Conine scores. It's now 7-3 Miami. Casey stops at second. RBI single for Heriberto Hernandez.
22: Tough day for Clay Holmes, but Owen Casey, it was Casey, right, where he hit it off the lip of the grass and it bounced over Michael Bush's head, and that was difference in the game. Just a terrible break there. And it's just a tough day for the Cubs, who lose 10-3 to the Marlins, but they remain a half a game ahead of the Phillies in the wild card standings before they head to Milwaukee in a series that starts here on The Score tomorrow. We are taking your phone calls and texts, and there are some great ones out there, but let's get to the phone line. Scott joins us on The Score. Scott, what's up?
23: Yeah, I mean, you asked the question what I thought the Cubs' chances were in the playoffs. I think their pitching is pretty bad. It's going to be the worst pitching staff probably in the playoffs. They got the worst ERA of all bullpens in the playoffs. Mm-hmm. I think they're ranked like 30th in Major League Baseball. Forget about playoff teams. They're ranked like 30th. Their bullpen is a disaster. Their starters are old and mediocre at best. And so they can't pitch a lot of innings, so they're going to need their bullpen to do well. And I just, realistically, I just don't see that happening, especially against a team like the Phillies.
22: Yeah, Scott, I got a question. Sorry, go ahead.
23: Go ahead.
22: I got a question for you. When you see the Daniel Palencia and the struggles that he's been having, and Zephyr John has had a couple of outings in a row, do you feel like Craig kind of just has to go back to those guys because that's the hope for the bullpen? Like if the bullpen is going to hold up and the Cubs are going to advance in the playoffs, those guys are going to have to be a part of it? Or are you looking at guys like Edward Cabrera or Justin Steele as potential reinforcements, or are you kind of just resigned to the fact that this bullpen is not great?
23: Yeah, I think the bullpen's not great. You're right. Maybe we need to go to an Edward Cabrera, which has been a disaster of a trade.
22: Yep.
23: Absolute disaster of a trade. I like Owen Casey. I think he's going to have a good career, and we're going to need a corner outfielder starting next season. Thank you. I think you move on from Ian Happ, even though he's been a great Cub, and you try to sign Seiya. But, I think that's been a disaster. And the whole Cabrera trade, I mean, he's been in the league 5 or 6 years, and last year was the only year he was actually healthy, and they moved him, and they got a great return, I mean, they, meaning the Marlins, for him. And I don't think he's a very good pitcher, but maybe you catch lightning in a bottle because they don't really have any reliever on the team that you really can hang your hat on and say, he's going to give you a quality appearance. You really don't. I think the Cubs senior management, their analytics department, has done a really poor job as far as pitching has been concerned. And that's why we got Connor Hawkins, right? He was supposed to be the pitching guru from Cleveland. Well, he hasn't been a pitching guru for us. I'll tell you that, because our pitching staff, even though we spent a lot of money, a lot of resources on it, it's still not very good, right? Our position players are good. And I think PCA is an absolute super stud. And ever since he has shown the ability to command the strike zone where he can determine what's a ball and what's a strike, and he doesn't go outside of the strike zone too much unless it's a low pitch.
1: Yeah.
23: Even if it's a

0: little bit low and out of the strike zone, he crushes that, right?
1: Yep.
0: And there's basically nine quadrants to a strike, right? Of the strike zone, and six of them he just crushes. The lower three and the middle three he just crushes, and the upper three he only swings at it if there's two strikes and he knows it's a strike, yep. And he just tries to make contact, right? And he is amazing. I've never, you know, I'm 58 years old, and I've been watching baseball since I was six. I haven't seen anybody revamp his swing so drastically and so quickly.
1: Yep.
0: Where he it's amazing.
1: His and swing I, and his approach, and I, right, too, right? Like you were talking about.
0: Approach.
1: Yep.
0: Yeah. He got closer to the plate. I know Barry Bonds did that late in his career, too. He got closer to the plate, and Barry Bonds had that body armor, right? Mm-hmm. So if they would pitch him inside, he would just let it hit off that body armor when he goes first base. But he got closer to the plate, and he really commands the strike zone so much better. And his bat, the ball just takes off of his bat. He's an electric player right now.
1: He certainly
0: and
1: is.
0: Before that date, that May 30th date,
1: yep.
0: I was like questioning whether we should assign him to that extension,
1: yep,
0: or not. He's one of those guys who's great defensively, kind of like a Javi Baez kind of thing.
1: Yep.
0: Right? Javi Baez was an electric player, but he could never command a strike zone, right? And eventually that catches up to you. Because there's only one hitter I've ever seen that can't command a strike zone and still be a great hitter, and that was Vlad Guerrero.
1: Thank you so much for the phone call, Scott. A couple of points here. I want to go back to the pitching staff. And if you want to follow Scott, 312-644-6767. The pitching staff. The lack of depth in the bullpen is just an ongoing issue for the Cubs. And there's no other way to say it. Like, the offense is very, very good. In fact, the best in the league, according to wins above replacement. The defense is elite, right? Like, when Dansby Swanson is out there, there is not a better defense in baseball. And honestly, with Nico at shortstop, yes, you're losing a little bit defensively, but they're still the best defensive team in baseball. And you go out at the trade deadline, and I said, I gave them credit for flipping one of their young players in Moises Ballesteros and going and getting a controllable, nasty bullpen piece in Ryan Zephyrjohn. Now, there's going to be some expected bumps in the road when you go from L.A., and I mean the Angels, Anaheim, not the Dodgers, Anaheim, where...
2: Big
1: the,
2: difference.
1: Yeah, the mediocrity is just oozing out of that place.
2: Well, hopefully they'll get changed with Kroenke coming in, but besides the fact...
1: Well, yeah, they finally got an owner that is willing to spend money, so maybe they're going to change the fortunes there. But you're playing in front of a half-full stadium on a bad team in a bad ballpark, and the pressure isn't... It's not intense, and now you come into a pennant race... And hopefully for him, he has settled in. He looked very good last night, and he's had two good outings in a row. Daniel Palencia, like, there's no other way about it. You've got to keep putting him out there. You have to keep putting him out there. There's no, like, the cavalry. Edward Cabrera is the only one of these pitchers that is being mentioned. Like, oh, maybe he comes back off the injured list, and they put him in the bullpen. You catch lightning in a bottle. And the only reason I say that is because of his stuff. He has been a massive disappointment this year, and all of the intel that we got heading into this season pointed at a guy that is a little bit of a 100-percenter, that struggles with injuries, that struggles with mechanics at times, and his psyche goes up and down when he's not 100%. So maybe you throw him out there into the bullpen, but I'm not relying on that at all if I'm the Cubs. In fact, we've heard from Craig Counsell on Spiegel and Holmes multiple times this season, and the last time he got a little bit he was a little bit short with a question about the comfortability of Edward Cabrera and bringing him back into a quote-unquote comfortable role. His response was, he's going to come back into whatever role it takes to help us win games. And so if that's out of the bullpen, great. But miss me with the Justin Steele stuff. Not buying that for a second. And Mike Vassell, the director of, what is it, the director of culture?
2: Mike Vassell is the White Sox wizard. Thank you very much.
1: Well, yeah, but he's the director of culture for the White Sox, right? He's the self-appointed one.
2: He also is the assistant hitting coach to Derek Shulman.
1: Yeah, well,
2: many different roles.
1: Okay, well, the director of culture, that is all I can really expect out of Justin Steele here in 2026. And he's coming back from a Tommy John surgery, and then a flexor strain that he sustained coming back from that injury. He had PRP injections, 2 months ago? It just feels a little pie in the sky right now to expect that guy to come and pitch big-time innings in the postseason. And forget starting, because that is way off the table. If he does, it would be an incredible story.
2: Sorry to interrupt.
1: And I would love that.
2: I asked Russell Dorsey this last week when I produced his show, but would you consider putting Justin Steele in kind of like the role that the White Sox are doing with Haken Smith, where you have the nasty left-hander kind of coming out of the bullpen, take on those left-handers? Because when you're going into October, you are going to be facing the Bryce Harpers. You're going to be facing the Schwarbers, you know, the Freddie Freemans, the Shoheis. And then when you go to Milwaukee, you're going to be facing the Yeliches, the Bryce Terangs. So would that be a possibility that they put Justin Steele kind of in similar to what the White Sox have done with Haken Smith, where they have him as like the 1-2-inning specialist, where they have him come out and face these lefties?
1: Does he have the stuff that Haken Smith has right now? Like, I want to see him throw. Like, we're getting reports from his outings and stuff, but
2: hearing from stuff in AAA is one thing. It's a completely other thing when you're coming up in the big leagues.
1: Yep. 312-644-6767. We'll get back to the phone lines. Dave, you are on the Score. What's up?
3: Hi, how are you doing?
1: I'm doing well. How are you?
3: Doing good. I'm sorry about the Cubs losing today, but it was good. We got two wins in Miami. Now, let's get Milwaukee. We won two games against them, but we lost the other two. I'd like to see them come back and win in Milwaukee tomorrow night and the rest of the series. I'm going to try to get to one of those games, but I want them to really – I like to see the Cubs go far. I mean, start a win streak going, and let's go far.
1: Thank you for the phone call, Dave. The Cubs and the Brewers beginning a series tomorrow. Someone from the 630, they said the same thing about 2016, Kyle Schwarber not coming back. He played a huge part of us winning it. Yeah, I agree. But if Justin Steele comes – first of all, we can't expect that. This is all I'm saying. I am not – expecting Justin Steele, and I'm looking at this from like a protect the player type of thing. They want him in the clubhouse. We have talked about the personalities in that clubhouse all season long, a little bit less the second half of the season when the Cubs have been winning, but there's a lot of guys with the same measured approach, and there's nothing wrong with that, but you need some ass kickers in that clubhouse, and he is clearly one. He is clearly very good for the clubhouse, and whatever he brings from a pitching standpoint right now, coming off of Tommy John surgery and PRP injections a couple months ago, icing on the cake.
2: Yeah, if he is like 65% of the pitcher he was before his injury, that's a bonus for the Cubs. Really, any positive innings you can get out of Justin Steele, where he looks anything like he did when he was the best pitcher on the Cubs before Cade Horton and before his injury, then that's huge. I mean, because that's another, like I said, another left-hander that could come out of the bullpen. You can have them face the Bryce Harpers, the Shoheis that they're going to have to face in the playoffs.
1: A text from the 708. I'm a White Sox fan, but also a PCA admirer. He's no fluke. He's changed from a chase hitter to a hitter who makes pitchers throw strikes, and he made the transition to being one of these texts get a little bit jumbled up. He made the transition to becoming one of the most patient hitters in the game. I can't remember seeing anything quite like it in 60-plus years of watching baseball. How good can he be if he stays healthy? He can be one of the best ever, period. It's hard for me to argue with that from what I've seen since May 30th.
2: Absolutely. Like,
1: the approach is just so... I'm going to make this comparison a little bit later on because we're getting into Bears season. It's like if like Caleb Williams all of a sudden becomes top 10 in the league in structure accuracy, with in-structure accuracy.
2: Oh,
1: like
2: yeah.
1: We know about his off-platform ability. We know about his ability to make plays on the run and move and how dynamic he is and how much he stresses defenses already. But if he just added, like if he became a top 10 quarterback from the pocket, like in the snap of a finger, that's sort of what PCA has done this season. Keep the phone calls and the texts rolling in. Great interaction so far. 312-644-6767. And speaking of that, that leads us right into our next topic. Mike Tomlin, former Steelers head coach, had some things to say when he was asked about Caleb Williams handling the hype, whether that hype is warranted. You'll hear what he had to say next on The Score.
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5: 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Can you say that now? 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

0: Rolling on live and local. It is Alex Kuhn and Clint Klaus with you until 7 o'clock on your Labor Day weekend. Thank you to all the calls and texts we're getting so far. Keep them coming to 312-644-6767. We've got Josh Nelson, the host of the Sox Machine podcast, joining us in about 15 minutes, a little less than that, actually. And I want to get his thoughts. He's done great reporting on the Sox pursuit of a stadium in the South Loop at the 78 lot. And yesterday they released renderings and they look outstanding, but there's some things that that need to get sorted out before the shovels are in the ground and the lease that in the current ballpark is coming up in 2029. We're going to ask Josh about what he thinks the next steps are for that project, and we'll get his thoughts on the current state of the White Sox, who I believe, Clint, we need a scoreboard update here. We did some scoreboard watching. The Phillies lost to the Braves, so the Cubs remain a half game ahead of Philadelphia in the wild card standings. The Sox came into the day with a 2.5 game lead over Cleveland. What happened in the Cleveland game this afternoon, Clint?
1: Well, the Guardians walked off the Tigers 3-2 in 10 innings.
0: So two games.
1: Yep. So now it is two games. So I'm declaring tonight a must-win game for our boys on the South side.
0: And that game will get underway at about 5:20, the national NBC game of the week coming up for the White Sox this evening. And if they lose, they will just be a game and a half up in the AL Central as we were within the final month of the season. Now, I promised this audio. Mike Tomlin joined the media, and he was asked by Westwood One about Caleb Williams. You'll hear the entire question and his answer about hype when it comes to QB1 of the Chicago Bears.
2: Hi, thanks for doing this, guys. My question is for Coach Tomlin. There has been a lot of attention this offseason on Caleb Williams. Liam Cohen even made a joke about all the images he sees of him on NFL.com, and he's the cover athlete of Madden. I'm curious, as a coach, how you would guide a young player through that, getting all of this national attention this early in his career. And then to put your new television analyst hat on, I'm curious if you think this hype is merited around Caleb Williams.
3: You know, I don't know that there's a lot to manage there. I think each individual player has a different journey and different story. You know, Caleb was the quarterback in L.A. for SC, and I think there's a certain intensity that comes with that. He didn't develop into their franchise guy. He was drafted to be their franchise guy. They moved Justin Fields when they acquired him, and so I think he's going to be comfortable in his shoes. I think that's less of a discussion. I'm optimistic about the trajectory of things for him, but not necessarily because of him, but because of him and his relationship with Ben Johnson. He took a significant step in year one with Ben, and I think it's reasonable to expect him and Ben to build upon that and be even better with more positivity and less negativity in year two of their collective. And so I think the hype is merited because of those reasons, but I don't know that that's something that they need to manage or spend time talking about or watching Caleb in that way. He's kind of been a one-man corporation since he was a teenager. He's always approached it in that way, to my understanding. He started as a very young guy at his first institution. And so I just think, although he is somewhat young, he's not new to the intensity of the spotlight.
0: That was Mike Tomlin being asked about the hype of Bears quarterback Caleb Williams. And the point that he's making is he's dealt with this before. This is not new to him. Like, one of the things that I get frustrated by is I hear people, well, are the late game heroics? Can he do it again? I'm not saying that they're going to have, what was it, seven comeback game winning drives. I don't think that's necessarily the way you want to live. And I think he would be the first one to tell you that. But the first game that he ever stepped foot in a major college football setting was the Red River Rivalry, where they're down 28-7 in the first half.
1: Blowout. I remember that game. It was a blowout. That was the Spencer Rattler disaster.
0: He has been doing this his entire career. So this kind of brings me back to what I talked about before the break. And I think that Caleb Williams and Pete Crow Armstrong are on interesting similar trajectories heading into this season, where you've seen both of them in professional settings now for a couple of years. You've seen some highs, you've seen some lows, and there is no question that you've seen a lot of the talent that they bring to the table. But one of the things that I said about Caleb Williams coming into the NFL is that he had a lot to learn. And finally, there is a coach that told him that to his face and was like, no, you're going to learn it this way. And at a certain point, he figured out how to be coach. And like, that's a big knock on Lincoln Riley quarterbacks, is they get babied a little bit in college.
1: That is true. I mean, probably the only one that maybe doesn't fit that mold is Baker Mayfield, maybe.
0: But he had all kinds of issues.
1: But even then, like you mentioned,
0: in a bad situation in Cleveland.
1: Yeah, that kind of did him more in than anything. And then he goes to Carolina, and then he finally gets with a quarterback guru, kind of like a Sean McVay, that really kind of straightened it out. Like I think that was the thing that saved his career.
0: The thing that, like, I know some guys that are close to the USC program, some that played there, and they never doubted Caleb's work ethic. The question was, can he get a coach to bring him along slowly into an NFL system? And you're seeing those, you saw all those jumps. You saw him be better under center last year. You've seen the numbers go up. You have seen his ability to not throw interceptions. And what is now the missing link? What is the thing that to really look out for? Like what we saw with Pete Crow Armstrong, where you saw the speed, you saw the occasional power, you saw his ability to put bat to ball and even on pitches outside of the zone.
1: And just having better plate discipline.
0: Better plate discipline. By the way, baseball coverage on The Score is presented by Xfinity. 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Guaranteed. Xfinity. Imagine that. It's like PCA and it's plate discipline. That would be Caleb Williams in structure and his accuracy. I expect that there will be moments early in the season where you're looking and saying, man, he's off. He needs to get calibrated. He misses a throw here or he misses a throw there. He had a really tough time last year with the on-structure throws on like out patterns to the sideline at times. Even though you started to see another big thing come into his repertoire, that would be the anticipation aspect of his throws where he is getting the ball out before a receiver comes out of his break. I expect we will see some of those throws early, but I truly believe there's going to be a moment where it clicks, where all of the talent and the accuracy comes up to a point where maybe it's league average, because it was well below that last year. If it's just league average, we're talking about an MVP candidate.
1: Absolutely.
0: And Caleb Williams.
1: Not only are we talking about an MVP candidate, I mean, we're talking about a 12, 13 win Bears team. Because, I mean, we'll talk more about the defense later, but yeah, because you know, they could be in a lot of shootouts. And if you have a quarterback that you feel good about with 2 minutes to go, I mean, that's a bonus. I'll tell you that.
0: 312-644-6767. My bad. The White Sox are not on NBC. They're on Peacock. Notre Dame and Wisconsin tonight. Man, Clint, you got to. Notre Dame and White Sox fan, you got to double screen this thing tonight.
1: Listen, there's a reason why we have multiple TVs in my household for situations like tonight when Notre Dame and the White Sox play at the same time. So we're well prepared for this situation in my household.
0: We've got Mason West, who is a clinical director and physical therapist at Ignite Physical Therapy. He's also the co-host of Bare Bones Podcast. He's going to talk with us about, like, as a physical therapist, what he makes of the Kyler Gordon situation, because none of us really know anything at this point. I'm going to talk about it 6 o'clock, why I'm tired of hearing all the groaning about the defense and why Dennis Allen needs to figure it out. That's why he is here. This is his defense. He needs to figure it out. That's coming your way at 6 o'clock. Of course, we are going to discuss Michigan football and the ending in Ann Arbor last night, where it looked like they should have lost. It looked like Western Michigan was robbed of a victory, but the Big Ten comes out and clarifies some things. We're going to discuss that and why I still believe that Michigan football is doomed under Kyle Whittingham at 525. But when we come back, Josh Nelson, host of the Sox Machine podcast, is going to discuss, among other things, the renderings that were released by Justin Ishbia of a potential new White Sox stadium in the South Loop. That's next on The Score.
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0: 31st of the season, and the second home run launched here in this first. And the rate is on fire right now. White Sox take a 3-0 lead.
2: There's one of those cutters that doesn't cut. And Colson has been, he's been struggling before probably the last, four or five games. But now that stroke looks exactly where he wants.
3: Audio courtesy of Chicago Sports Network. The 30th home run, or 31st home run, I believe, for Colson Montgomery. 330 home run hitters for the White Sox this year. As this is Alex Kuhn alongside Clint Klaus. We are live and local till 7 o'clock here on The Score. I want to go out to the phone line right now as Josh Nelson, the host of the Sox Machine podcast, joins us now. And he has been all over this story since back in May with the news that Justin Ishbia was buying some land, some Amtrak land in the South Loop, 40-plus acres of railway land at the 78 at Canal and Roosevelt with the river to the east. And Josh, what did you make of the renderings being released yesterday? How imminent is this and what obstacles remain?
5: Good questions. So I thought, I don't want to say it's sus, but so much of the coverage of this project has been really focused on Amtrak and Bridgeport. And that's not good coverage. That's not good PR. I got a tip last week that it was imminent that these renderings were going to be released, but didn't know exactly as far as like what day or if it was going to be in correlation to what Amtrak is planning on releasing of their renderings of their new maintenance facility that will be built directly next to Wright Field. Still don't have those plans. But with the renderings, I think it puts the entire project into scope because it's just not Amtrak. BNSF and Justin Ishbia's company Canal Edge are in discussions buying their 20 acres. And the rumor is that BNSF has already started doing the legwork to move their operations to 14th and Western. So you really see the entire scope on the other side of the river and what Justin Ishbia wants to build. And now you can really dream up what the South Loop is going to look like. And for that, those plots of land, it was just rail yard and emptiness. And fellas, like the South Loop of Chicago can be that another sports corridor, another entertainment district, in addition to what the Bulls and Blackhawks are building with Project 1901 on the west side. So if you live in the city of Chicago, especially in the South Loop, you may look at this as very exciting times. But I'm also covering a divorce, and this divorce appears to be ugly between the local politicians and residents of Bridgeport against Justin Ishbia and Amtrak. This is not going to be a smooth transition.
3: Yeah, I was just going to ask you about that because, look, Bridgeport has seen a lot of growth over the last 5 years. What's going on at the Remova Theater, and it's become a place that people want to go and they want to live. And the White Sox have been there for over 100 years. And they've never quite been able to bridge this current stadium to the neighborhood, which is a shame. And now for Bridgeport residents, it's like not only could we lose the ballpark, but we could have this maintenance facility that could lead to issues in our community. How messy could this thing get? Like, how can Bridgeport and the local politicians push back heavily on this?
5: They're going to push back, but I don't think they can stop it. What they can do is really delay it, because at some point, Amtrak's going to need local permits to help out with this build-out. But the majority of it is Union Pacific Rail Yard. So you asked, what's the next domino? The next domino we are waiting for is official confirmation that Amtrak and Union Pacific have completed that purchase agreement in which Amtrak now officially owns that rail yard. Right now, as we speak, they have a handshake agreement, but we haven't gotten that press release from Union Pacific that they have officially sold this rail yard to Amtrak, and we don't know for how much. That's the next domino. When Amtrak gets that done, then Canal Edge, who has already received their federal funding, they can start moving pieces together and getting the

0: all regarding anything to do with the Chicago White Sox, not the new stadium renderings, not their set-to-be-expired lease at Wrigley Field, nothing on what Amtrak is planning to build. That has caught a ton of attention on the political front, not just locally, but I've also been told today on a state level that Governor Pritzker is now keeping an eye on what's going on in Bridgeport. So I'm expecting that is where the biggest point of friction is going to be for Justin Ishbia, is helping Amtrak move out, because you can't build this beautiful stadium or anything close to it in the South Loop until Amtrak moves out. It sounds like it'll be smoother sailing for BNSF. So this is the most difficult part now with this build out. And if they get this completed, then I'm assuming it should be smooth sailing after that.
1: Josh Nelson, the host of the Sox Machine podcast, joining us now. And it's so interesting because we've been discussing the Bears stadium project for 5 years now. There are no permits. They don't own any of the land. Like, every time we talk about this, it's like, well, they got to do step, one, two, three, four, five, six, seven to get there. This one feels like the ball is rolling down the aisle. And like you said, if that last domino falls, are we looking at shovels in the ground, not imminently, but within the next couple of years?
0: I would say shovels in the ground, maybe in 2029. The next step after this is they've created a new company, as in they being Justin Ishbia. There's another company that's now involved that will be helping out with the build-out in the South Loop. The way that they're going to finance this, from what is being reported from Cranes, is that because they're rehabbing these rail yards, they have access to more federal funds. It sounds like they're going to be asking for like a $1.8 billion federal loan at a very low interest rate. I was told 3% over 20 years. So it's not like the U.S. government is going to be making a ton of money off this project. It does raise the question, should the U.S. government be lending billionaires these types of loans at a low percentage rate? I think that's a better debate for WBBM than on The Score. But regardless, that's – and again, you have to pay back this loan. So this isn't going to Springfield and asking for money. That's what Jerry Reinsdorf's original plan was for Project 78. So for those that are concerned as far as in the finance front, they have access to the best low interest rate they can get on a loan, and they're going to take advantage of that. All of us, all human beings would take advantage of that opportunity, especially for those that are looking to buy a house. If you can get a mortgage percentage at 3%, you would instantly take it, not caring and who is funding that. So that's the way that they're going to be trying to fund this. And once they make that application and it gets approved by the federal government, that'll be another step, but I'm not expecting a lot of friction there. Canal Edge has hired multiple federal lobbyists to help them in D.C. to be able to access these grants and loans to be able to pay for this project. I think that would be a lot smoother for them to get that type of money than Amtrak having to deal with the local issue on the political level of getting their permits.
1: Josh, like, one of the things that crossed my mind is right now the ownership situation of the White Sox. You have an owner in waiting. You have somebody who is has shown some friction to kind of push back on the owner in waiting. But it seems like, correct me if I'm wrong, do they kind of seem aligned and working together on this? Like, how is your reporting and what you've heard describe Jerry and Justin Ishbia and their role together in all of this?
0: Fascinating question, because it's changed in the last couple of weeks. I wouldn't say – somebody told me that it was frosty a month ago. I didn't necessarily buy into that, but – speaking to my sources, about 2 weeks ago, Jerry Reinsdorf was warming up to the idea of following Ishbia's path. I think within the Reinsdorf camp and the current administration of the Chicago White Sox, their plan A was still trying to figure out and how to make Project 78 work, even despite all of the local and state pushback. That was plan A. And lots changed in the last couple of weeks. But I was also told those options for transfer of ownership do not start until the end of 2029. And those options are in Jerry Reinsdorf's end of the court all the way through 2033. Jerry

0: he has every intention to still be alive and still own the team until 2034, which makes this so fascinating because Justin Ishbia is putting up so much money, so much effort to try to help Amtrak move, create these new companies, release these beautiful renderings, and he's just a minority owner. He doesn't really have all that amount of decision-making, and it's just fascinating me to do all this effort when you still won't – there's a chance you may not be the chairman of the Chicago White Sox until 2034.
1: Yeah, this the Justin Ishbia role in all of this over the last couple of years has been so fascinating, seeing him sitting behind home plate, seeing the questions about whether or not the White Sox are going to extend Munetaka Murakami. More on that in a second. But Josh, I'm just it's just, like you said, so fascinating where this guy has had the opportunity to own a baseball team. He decides, no, I want the White Sox and I will wait this whole thing out. And I will be one of the driving forces in the stadium project, this billion-dollar job, when I'm not even the owner of the team. It still boggles my mind.
0: It sure does. And again, yes, I was in Dallas in the winter meetings for baseball, speaking to Dan Hayes, because Dan Hayes of The Athletic was doing a phenomenal job covering that story of Ishbia wanting to buy the Minnesota Twins, or was close to buying the Minnesota Twins. And just like a complete full reversal. This is going to make for like a fascinating book. Like, you have a transition of power because I'm 41 and Jerry Reinsdorf has been the owner of the White Sox my entire life. The White Sox leaving their ancestral home of Bridgeport to build a beautiful new stadium in the South Loop. But it incorporates all of these politics and the messy relationships with local residents. I mean, this is becoming a soap opera. I still think they're going to get a stadium done before the Bears.
1: Yeah.
0: See, all that, it's still looking like the White Sox will get a new stadium before the Bears.
1: Yeah, the 205 literally asked that question. Whose new stadium is done first, the Sox or the Bears? I'm with you 100%. You think White they – I know you said that you've heard rumblings that maybe they can extend the lease to 2030. You think that's a likely outcome here? In Bridgeport at Guaranteed Rate Field?
0: That's a good question. ISFA has an open house meeting next week. I will be attending, and I will be asking about the lease situation and what ISFA has heard. They have to be involved because Amtrak is building this maintenance facility between two parking lots that they own. And Amtrak has said that this can require up to 3,000 workers. People need to park. Like, unless you're having them park downtown and they are taking a train, an Amtrak train, to the site to do work. I mean, that is theoretically possible. But they made it sound in their August 26th community meeting that they're going to need some space in Bridgeport to stage for this construction. And last I heard, ISFA had not talked to Amtrak about that possibility. So this is another unknown, but I will be working and reporting on this when ISFA has their open house meeting to get their insight of what they know and what they are going to be willing to do, because that's another whole player in this whole situation.
1: You can follow his reporting at SoxMachine_Josh on X. Josh, one more question before we let you go, baseball related. What do the White Sox do with Luis Castillo moving forward?
0: I think they're going to start him every fifth day, even though that makes me really uneasy. And hope that,
1: would he be opposed to an opener?
0: I don't know if he'd be opposed to an opener. But, man, if it's another bad start, I think he's going to make another start against Pittsburgh. It's just he's becoming a liability. And look at the standings. Like, they really need tonight's game. They're going to be starting here in a couple of minutes. They really need tonight's game to win to stay 2.5 ahead of Cleveland, because Detroit did no favors. Here come the Blue Jays, who are making a race out of it in the wild card. White Sox, Guardians, Blue Jays, only two of those teams are going to make the playoffs. So things are getting uneasy right now for the White Sox as teams are catching up on them. And if Castillo's giving up 4 or 5 runs in the first 3 innings, man, I don't know how you pitch him. I really don't. But Will Venable is confident in him and believes

0: in him, so I think the White Sox will continue to pitch him every fifth day.
1: Josh Nelson, host of the Sox Machine podcast, part of the Foul Territory Television Network. Josh, great stuff. We're going to be following along with your coverage of both the team and the stadium pursuit. Once again, at Sox Machine _ Josh. Great stuff. Thank you for joining me today.
0: Absolutely. You have a great night.
1: You too. That's Josh Nelson of Sox Machine. 312-644-6767. Clint, yay or nay on the stadium in the South Loop, and what do you do with Luis Castillo?
2: So I'm kind of indifferent on the stadium talk, because until there's shovels in the ground, I you could show me all the stadium renderings that you want. It's not going to move me. It would be different. It definitely would be different, because leaving that neighborhood that they've been a part of, even when they were at Southside Park before old Comiskey Park in the old 1900s, where they used to play, it would be hard to leave the neighborhood. But you know, you get a new stadium in there. My main thing would obviously be parking. If they have suitable parking, then I'll be able to go just fine. I mean,
1: it looks like they won't. And look, I will say this, based on what we just heard from Josh, the wheels are in motion here.
2: Yeah,
1: this thing is not the Bears situation.
2: No, not at all. So
1: at all,
2: this is happening sooner. So I would be sad that they would be leaving the cell, because that's the only ballpark that I know. But if it's going to be like that, the renderings of that ballpark, that would be a top five park in Major League Baseball if they actually go through and build it.
1: I'm just going to miss pulling up at the game as a 5-year old hearing the white, like, just being in awe of the food at that stadium, the smell of the grilled onions around the ballpark, and the people yelling. I remember the first time I ever went to a game, like, people yelling at Frank Thomas, "Earn your money!" And at that moment, I understood that ballpark is one of the great cultural experiences in the game. It's not talked about that way, but I'm going to miss that ballpark, because it helped raise a huge baseball fan when I was a kid. Now, the sport of baseball and I have had a love-hate relationship at times over the years, and I don't want to get into all of that right now, but 5 years old, 6 years old, pulling up to the U.S. Cellular Field and watching the White Sox are some of my earliest sports memories, and it's just going to be brutal to see that stadium go away, even if the new stadium is awesome, and man, it looks awesome. Man, it looks awesome. But to do that to a neighborhood that has seen such growth over the last 5-10 years, and then now saddle them with a maintenance facility that is not exactly great for a community would really be frustrating. You know what? I want to get one more call in before we take a break. It's our resident White Sox fan, Ron, on the South Side. Ron, what's up, man? How are you feeling today?
3: Hey, man, feeling good. Hey, the Sox are in first place.
1: Yeah.
3: Maybe a week. But see, as far as the stadium, I remember when all this took place, and they thought there was going to be a lot of development in that area.
1: Like right next to the stadium.
3: Yep, and a little over there by IIT. None of that took place.
1: Right.
3: And then see, Jerry Reinsdorf said that he wanted it all to be inside the stadium. So it just didn't go. But it was going to the South Loop was the best plan that for the White Sox. It didn't take place. But, yep, that whole 35th Street and all of that development over there, because they tore down some public housing and stuff.
1: Yeah.
3: And you know what? It just never never happened. So that's it. But go Sox.
1: Yeah, they're starting now. Ron, thank you so much for calling in. And Clint calls it a must-win game tonight, and we'll see if the White Sox could stay in first place. Thanks for calling in. That is Ron on the South Side here on The Score. Alex Kuhn and Clint Klaus, my producer, on the other side of the glass, taking you up until 7 o'clock. When we come back, Don't worry, football fans. The second half of this show, from now until 7 o'clock, we will talk nothing but football. Bears talk Bears. At 5:45. But first, what the hell happened in Ann Arbor last night? 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
3: To throw away the hope for the Broncos. On third down. Deep drop. Going to unload it. Towards the end zone. Into the crowd. And it's caught! J.J. Buchanan! Touchdown! A miracle at Michigan Stadium!
4: That's Noah Eagle. Todd Blackledge on NBC last night. 47 yards from... to J.J. Buchanan, the touchdown for the Michigan Wolverines. Bryce Underwood, a rough night for the Michigan Wolverines. 12 of 22 for 170 yards, one touchdown, and one interception. But the Michigan gets past Western Michigan 13-12 in a very controversial ending. The play before that, with 9 seconds left, Bryce Underwood threw the ball through the back of the end zone, and... The ruling was that the ball was not touched before time expired. And for some reason, they review it, or not for some reason, they review the play, and for some reason it gets overturned, unbeknownst to all of us. Because it was very clear, according to Terry McCauley, the rules expert for NBC and former referee, that what we saw on TV showed that the ball was not touched before the clock hit double zero.
5: Terry McCauley, we talked about it when it happened live, but let's go back to that play. They put 1 second back on the clock. Take us through it.
6: Our producer, and he tells us that our inset clock is in sync, is the actual stadium clock. The ball isn't even close to touching a player when it goes to zero. Now, their system, their Hawkeye system, apparently either had a different sync or whatever, and they came up with 1 second when it touched the players. I don't see how that happened, assuming our clock is correct. It is clearly not touching a player. The ball is clearly still in the air when a clock goes to zero on our screen. So, the Big Ten's going to have to tell a lot of us, how did they get to 1 second on this play?
4: Terry McCauley saying, the Big Ten has a lot of explaining to do, and here's what the Big Ten responded with, and they shared video and audio of what the officials were seeing and hearing, and reminder that it doesn't play well through radio, but you do see in this graphic that 1 second was, in fact, on the clock.
7: Where's his left foot there?
8: Yeah, like a program.
9: So let's see here. We're taking a look here. Okay, he's jumping from out of bounds.
8: Hold on, we're still looking.
9: So when
8: 18
9: is touching the football, now. Jim, do you see that?
10: It's dead when he touches the ball.
9: When 18's touching the football,
8: we've got
9: 1 second on the clock.
8: No, I'm sorry.
9: You see that?
8: I'm just keeping
9: you
8: up because I'm talking to him. But just hold on.
9: And we've got him. Okay.
11: Which is a program fee.
9: Jim, are you with me?
8: Yes.
10: Can you hear me, guys?
9: Okay.
10: Yes.
9: So
8: embedded the clock.
9: We are going to put 1 second on the game clock.
8: Yep.
9: And we're going to have another play from the previous spot, okay?
10: Okay, so after review, there's 1 second remaining.
4: Oh, my goodness. And look, I watched
8: travesty.
4: The video. What did you think, Clint? Like, look, I think that the replay officials got it right from what they saw. Well, from what the evidence showed them, there was 1 second.

0: second left on that clock. The question is, how is the NBC clock, and you heard Terry McAuley say, yeah, it's usually synced up perfectly. How is that so far off from the actual stadium clock?
1: That's what has me curious. My curious brain is thinking that, because how could they be like, well, the stadium and NBC is not synced up, but the stadium is. Shouldn't they already be synced up for using the multiple cameras that they use for all the replays?
0: We need tenths of a second on the clock when it gets under a minute.
1: They need to go to like the NBA.
0: Yeah.
1: Like the
0: college
1: NBA.
0: Basketball.
1: Yeah,
0: NBA.
1: Exactly. They need to go to like that sort of clock. That, you know, some high schools do it, but I got to be honest. This was maybe one of the biggest travesties in the history of college football. Like, you had probably one of the biggest upsets. This would be probably, it would have been the biggest upset of the entire weekend outside of UMass beating Rutgers, demolishing them.
0: Yeah, but, bigger than that, yeah.
1: But this would have been bigger than that. And I think, just a little conspiracy theory, I think somebody from the Big Ten called in and said, hey, we can't have two Big Ten teams losing.
0: Oh, wow.
1: We can't have two Big Ten teams losing in the same weekend. Now, I'm basing this all just based on little interesting coincidences.
0: Wow. But, all right. You think they called in the easy button. Okay. Look.
1: It's interesting, look, you know.
0: It was bizarre. And I still have a tweet up, and you can follow me at Alex Kuhn, ALEXKUHN 523, that Western Michigan was robbed. And I still stand by that. However, the replay officials, they saw what they saw. I saw it with my own eyes, and it's hard for me to blame them. Here's what I'll say moving forward, though. I think Michigan is in big trouble as a football program. I think last night was a teaser of what is to come with Kyle Whittingham as their head coach. And I thought this the moment he was hired. And look, like I said, big college football fan here, and I covered the Big Ten when I was in Cedar Rapids in Iowa City covering the Iowa football program. I covered Kyle Whittingham when he was at Utah when I was worked out in Oregon, in Corvallis, Oregon, for the Oregon State flagship radio station. One of my first games I ever covered was Oregon State and Utah on a Thursday night. And I think Kyle Whittingham is a very good football coach. He's one of the better developmental, defensive-minded, physicality brand, control-the-clock football coaches in the country. That works at Utah. That works. Like, look, I see it with Kirk Ferentz at Iowa. I think that both of those guys share a lot of similarities, even if their schemes are a little bit different, which they are. Their philosophy is the same. We're going to run the ball. We're going to maximize getting the most out of non-five-star talent. We're going to have a quarterback who can make some plays with his legs and be good situationally, not a superstar, right? Like Snoop Huntley at Utah, Jared Wilson. We saw it with Cam Rising. Devin Dampier is a hell of a football player. But they're not used to having five-star quarterbacks. And this reminds me of on the Michigan side, where they're still in the wake of the sign stealing scandal and the Sharon Moore scandal. So they were desperately looking for that I run a clean program type guy.
1: They were looking for the I'm going to come in, I'm going to straighten things out, I'm going to get us back on track.
0: But they didn't ask one simple thing. Are you going to adjust your style to the talent that we have and the amount of money that we spend on these players? It reminds me of when Nebraska hired Mike Riley from Oregon State, who, once again, I covered. My first game ever was Mike Riley against Kyle Whittingham Thursday night in Corvallis, Oregon.
1: Wow.
0: He had gone 28-33 last three seasons there. Things were kind of on the downhill. He had been successful there developing with not a lot of talent. Like, it's hard to recruit to Corvallis, Oregon. Nebraska fires Bo Pelini. Sean Eichhorst was just disgusted with how Bo Pelini handled himself on the sideline. The athletic director at Nebraska, Sean Eichhorst, upset. So he fires him, and he brings in the proven power coach.
1: Nonsense guy.
0: Who is just he's a nicer guy. He doesn't swear as much. He's going to run a clean program. You swung the pendulum 180 degrees the wrong direction, or the other direction. And when you go from one extreme to another extreme, how often does that work out? And for Kyle Whittingham, like, your quarterback play, like, I believe as a defensive coach, his philosophy over the years, he has kind of held back his offenses from being tempo-based, from bringing in, like, this ace offensive coordinator who's going to throw the ball 30, 40 times a game, who's going to bring in a quarterback that's going to spread things around, that's going to go up-tempo. He has avoided that because he wants to limit possessions.
1: He wants to do things his own way.
0: Yeah,
1: and for a while, that was working when Utah was in the Pac-12 because they only had to compete with one to two teams at the most.
0: Right, and he was at Utah.
1: Yeah.
0: He was at Utah, so he didn't have to go out and recruit five-star guys. He could make the most with what he's got. But my question is, does he have another gear to be able to say, okay, well, I got this $6 million quarterback here, and he has aspirations. He was not developed under the last guy at all, right?
1: No, not at all.
0: He was not developed. It was basically like, kid, freshman, $6 million, hop in there and go play in the Big Ten. And he struggled. He needed a lot of development, and now you bring in a defensive-minded coach who, when he was at Utah, Kyle Whittingham had, in his 20 years, his offenses ranked below 70th in the country 9 times.
1: How many of those were in the last, like, 3 years?
0: Several.
1: Several?
0: Although Devin Dampier and Cam Rising. So, look, maybe one or two here, but, like, I think those go back to, like, the Jared Wilson days and times with Tyler Huntley, who is now in the NFL as a backup. The point is, there is a reason that he was announcing in 2020, he said he did not, Kyle Whittingham said he did not want to coach another game after age 65. So
1: he's
0: Utah,
1: 66 now.
0: So Utah said, okay, we'll get a coach in waiting ready. Defensive coordinator Morgan Scally, we're going to integrate him in, and he's going to take on more of the reins. So year 65, his age 65 year ends last year, and he's like, well, actually, I'm not done coaching. And Utah's like, okay, well, I guess we'll give you an extension, but in order for us to give you this extension, you've got to give up recruiting, and you've got to give up general manager duties to this new coach. And he said no. So he bolts, he retires, and then Michigan hires him out of absolute desperation. And I just, like, you win 8 games at Utah with a below-average offense for 20 years, and you get a statue built of you.
1: You get praised as, like, you are a good coach who knows how to run the program. You know how to get the most out
0: right.
1: of players.
0: Right, yeah. You're a real overachiever. You're a great developmental coach. You win 8 games a year, or 7, or 6, or, God forbid, 4, or 5, or 3, with how bad this team looks.
1: At Michigan, that's not going to cut it.
0: You'll get fired within 2 years.
1: If they don't recover from this season, and I think this upcoming game against Oklahoma could get pretty bad. It could be one of those, oh, maybe Michigan isn't as bad as we expect, and then it could be one of those blowout games, or it could be the Kyle Whittingham fools everybody game.
0: I think it was a terrible fit from the beginning.
1: It was a desperation.
0: It was a desperation hire. And if you're Bryce Underwood, you gotta be thinking, what the hell is going on here? Like, you're not there just to be an add-on to an offense with a running game that controls the clock. You are there to be a guy that goes to the next level with the talent that you have and gets that harnessed at a high level. And he's not gonna get it. He's not gonna get it. And I think that this thing is gonna be a disaster. Sorry, Michigan fans, to tell you and add insult to injury after last night. By the way, honestly, if I'm a Michigan fan, I probably would have rather lost that game than to win it and then have to see my fan base storm the field after beating Western Michigan.
1: That was embarrassing. Storming the field barely beating a MAC team, it's brutal. That is one of the worst, because, you know, storming the field is fine if it's like a big game. They were treating it like they were playing Ohio State week one.
0: And Kyle Whittingham said it after the game. He's like, yeah, there's a lot of celebrating for my team last night. I'm not happy.
1: There's
0: a problem. There's the problem.
1: There was also a clip going viral of him talking to Lance Taylor, the Western Michigan coach, and him saying that he felt like that there was no time on the clock.
0: Yeah, well, 312-644-6767. We're going to transition from college football to the pros. The Bears are making moves, or are they? They're restructuring contracts. Does that mean they're going to make a move before the start of the season a week from today? We'll discuss next on The Score.
2: Bears analysts in the know. The Score is your destination all season long. Our starting lineup on offense includes Olin Cruz.
3: Caleb Williams. He's elevating his teammates.
2: Patrick Manley. And the Hall of Famer, Kurt Warner. And on defense, it's Matt Bowen and Anthony Herron. Plus, former Bears head coach Dave Wannstedt giving us the big picture on offense and defense.
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16: They're broke.
0: We're rolling along here on a Sunday evening. Happy Labor Day weekend to everyone out there. What a beautiful weekend it is. And it just reminds you that fall is right around the corner. Fall time shy. Clint, we were talking about this. Alex Kuhn in today until 7 o'clock. I'm alongside my producer, Clint Klaus, and fall time shy, better than summertime shy? That's the argument on the streets. Is that what you...

0: Is that what you've heard?
1: When it's not winter, Chicago is the greatest city in the United States, and it's not even close.
0: There it is. And maybe the world.
1: Maybe the world. It's not even close. Obviously, I'm a little biased, but yeah, Chicago has it all. There's a reason why they have a song about it saying, if you can find in Chicago, I feel it.
0: 3-3-1-2-6-4
1: I had that wrong.
0: No. That's the song that you hear every time the White Sox or the Cubs go to commercial break on television. 312-644-6767. I butchered the name of that song. I think it's called End of Beginning.
1: I butchered the lyrics of
0: I called it End of the Beginning, which is definitely wrong. So don't worry about it, man. I butchered it as well. We're going to get to Mason West, who is a physical therapist and a host of the Bare Bones podcast. He knows ball. He knows rehab from injuries. And we're going to talk about the Kyler Gordon situation. And he has some really interesting insights on Twitter throughout the week about trust between medical staff and player and how that can kind of get lost sometimes when it comes to calf injuries. So that's coming your way at 6:25. Coming up here in about 10 minutes, I'm going to explain to you why I am so sick and tired of hearing the dooming about the defense. I understand it, but the part that I'm tired of is the talk about how there's no talent on this defense and that that no blame should go to Dennis Allen if this thing doesn't work out. Dennis Allen has his defense in place, has his guys relatively in place, and he's going to have to figure it out with this defense, and I'm going to explain why here in about 10 minutes. But Clint, the Bears made some restructuring moves, and they freed up about $17 million in cap space, and they restructured Dio Odengbo's contract, TJ Edwards' contract, as well as Joe Tooney, and they went from about $12.5 million over the cap to just now about $5.5 million under the cap. Now, the question is, are they going to make a move with that savings? Or was this just to comply with the salary cap? Dan Weider, our friend from The Athletic, you hear him weekly on The Score. He answered that question from Matt Spiegel on Friday when asked, that very question.
2: To be clear, they restructured the contracts of Joe Tooney, Dio Odengbo, and TJ Edwards, freeing up about $17 million in salary cap space. I had read that headline and thought, Max Crosby, here we go. Like, let's roll. Let's finally get going.
3: It's happening.
2: Yeah, it's finally happening. We don't have to bitch about being broke. But is this just to sort of cover what they were over and give them flexibility? Is it that boring, Dan?
4: It is that boring. Like you've been listening to the new Peyton and Haw show in the morning, because David seems to be really beating the drum for Max Crosby again. And so,
2: what do you mean by that, David? What do you mean by that, Dan? What do you mean by that?
4: And so we're gonna have to see kind of where that whole thing goes. But right now, they were over the cap and they needed to do some things just to move some things around to get themselves in a place to be ready for the regular season. And here we are. You know, Labor Day weekend.
1: Interesting.
0: They're trying to get themselves under the cap. You heard that on Spiegel and Holmes on Friday, Matt Spiegel and Caitlin Sharkey with Dan Weider. I would love for there to be a move. I remember last year, Friday heading into Labor Day weekend was when the Packers traded for Micah Parsons. I would love if Josh Sweat joined this team.
1: Let's not forget 2018. This is around the same time when the Bears traded for Khalil Mack.
0: Correct. Back when they used to spend money to make things work.
1: Yeah.
0: When they were spending that money over the cap and they were forwarding that, they were kicking the can down the road, but they wanted to make their team better in the here and now.
1: And that's why
0: it just doesn't feel like that's where they're at right now.
1: No, it doesn't. And honestly, the moves that the bad spending that they've made really the last couple in the Ryan Poles era, and when, like, we've talked about it on the spot track, the top five highest paid Bears right now, four of them are defensive players.
0: Yep.
1: And you have three of them on the defensive line. One of them is Montez Sweat, who I've been saying that the Bears have needed an opposite pass rusher to go on the other side of him. And then you factor in Dio Dangbo has not been good. Grady Jarrett is making $18 million, which, I mean, that I don't want to say he's stealing money, but, I mean, $18 million for the production you got, I mean, that's you expect more out of a pass rusher when you give them that much money and to address a need that, quite frankly, we're still talking about whether the Bears' defensive line has improved or not.
0: Yeah, see, and this is a perfect transition because I'm tired of this narrative out there that like the Bears' defense, maybe it's going to be awful. Maybe on paper you're looking and you're saying, well, they're going to be really bad in 2026 because they were really bad in 2025. But my response to that is, remember, Dennis Allen was brought in to make this thing work. He has always been with an offensive head coach where resources are not exactly flush for him. And he has found a way to make it work. And part of the reason that I say that is for very much the reason that you just brought up, Clint. Four of the top five salaries in 2025 are on the defensive side of the ball. When we come back, I'm going to explain to you why this is on Dennis Allen, the Bears defensive coordinator, to make the Bears serviceable defensively in 2026. They don't need to be great. They don't need to be the 85 Bears. They don't need to be the 2006 Bears. They just need to be okay to slightly below average for this team to be a playoff team and to contend for a Super Bowl. I'm going to explain to you why, as Alex Kuhn, Clint Klaus, we're live and local. We're rolling on for one more hour right here on 104.3 The Score.
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11: 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Clint Klaus, my producer on the other side of the glass, taking your phone calls and your texts, 312-644-6767. As the Bears talk continues, we are just a week away from the start of the NFL season as football is back in the air, and you can feel it with this beautiful weather we're experiencing in the city this weekend. Before we get going, I want to remind you that The Score is kicking off football season with Circa Sports and Miller Lite this coming Thursday. Rahimi and Grody will broadcast live from Cody's Public House in Lakeview from 10 to 2 on Thursday. Then Spiegel and Holmes with Lawrence Holmes and Carmen Vitale. I'll be on site as well. We'll be live from Timothy O'Toole's in Streeterville from 2 to 6 p.m. It's all brought to you by Circus Sports. Sports betting the way it should be, with no bet fees. And by Miller Lite, the official beer of the Chicago Bears. Another guest will be with us at Timothy O'Toole's. It'll be 5 o'clock somewhere, and it'll be 5 o'clock at Timothy O'Toole's. Dave Wannstedt, the coach, will be in attendance on Thursday with us. And it is, as I mentioned, all brought to you by Circus Sports and Miller Lite. So I mentioned that I'm getting real. I feel like there's a huge anxiety right now with Bears fans, and I think fans of every team. Right, we just want the ball to be kicked off. You get to this point in the season, you have broken down everything about your team, or at least every projection about your team from every angle. You're seeing some of the injuries happen in training camp. You're holding your breath at every practice report where you hear that somebody's walking off the field, and some prevailing narratives start to build, and a lot of them get shattered in week one. Some of them stick. And I do think that the Bears' biggest concern is the defense. Like, I think that this offense could be legitimately elite in year two of Ben Johnson. With all that's been added to it, with the draft picks of Sam Roush and Xavion Thomas, another year in the system for Caleb Williams, I don't need to explain all of that. Luther Burden and Colston Loveland in their second years, I think the offense has a chance to be elite, like top five elite at some point this season. And I do wish that at some point this offseason that the needs of the defensive line –

0: were addressed a little bit more, I think it would have been great for the Bears to kick the tires on a Dexter Lawrence or a Max Crosby or even a Josh Sweat to make a move like that, because you're in a win now mode. Caleb Williams is going to be extension eligible after next season, and he's going to command a lot of money. You already paid Darnell Wright. Rome Odunze is coming up on contract eligibility. You traded Jervon Dexter. And I think defensively, my biggest frustration is this. Like, I believe that Ryan Poles has some culpability for where this defense is. No question. I also think that ownership has some culpability that they're in a position in a win-now mode with a quarterback that is not yet on his second contract, and you're having to clear $12.5 million of cap space a week before the season to get under the salary cap?
1: That's not good.
0: Like gross mismanagement. I concede all of those things to say Dennis Allen is not getting the level of culpability here that he deserves. And I believe that he can do this, but it is on him to help this unit overachieve. Because, guys, this is his defense. Whether you like it or not, the personnel on this defense right now is primarily within the constraints of what he signed up for, his defense. Four of the top five salaries on the 2025 roster. The 2025 roster. Dayo Odangbo. Why was he brought in? You think that his record of bringing in bigger defensive ends who can stop the run played any part of that last year?
1: He was supposed to be the opposite pass rusher of Montez Sweat.
0: Right, and the edge, the pocket pusher and the edge setter. And that, like, it's a prototypical Dennis Allen defensive end, as is Montez Sweat.
1: And Montez Sweat thrived last year.
0: Yep. And Montez Sweat was productive last year. Grady Jarrett, is it just a coincidence that Dennis Allen likes the pass rushing, smaller, quicker, penetrating defensive tackles? And he brought one in hoping at the end of his career that he was going to be able to get some production, and still may. He was hurt for a large portion of last year. Still may get some production. But you're telling me that Dennis Allen had nothing to do with that $18 million per year spent on Grady Jarrett. I find that very, very difficult to believe. Jalen Johnson, I'm not going to hold that against Dennis Allen, because he was not healthy and not himself last year, but he's poised for a bounce back season if he can stay healthy in 2026. Kentavious Street, James Lynch, Jordan Vandenberg, and Jaden Loving kept on the roster, and they traded away Jervon Dexter. Now, you can say whatever you'd like about Jervon Dexter, but he was their most durable defensive tackle. No, he was not drafted when Dennis Allen was here, so he was a prior regime guy. They trade him. I know that he was going to walk at the end of the year. They weren't going to be able to re-sign him, but you're still trading away one of your most durable defensive tackles going into a win-now year. You telling me Dennis Allen had nothing to do with that? How about the fact that Kobe Bryant was signed tonight? I still think he can be very good for the Bears, but you watch Kevin Byard and Jaquan Brisker walk. I heard they weren't multiple enough. They don't do enough. Brisker is a Swiss Army knife, but he wasn't good enough in coverage for you, and Byard wasn't multiple enough for you, versatile enough. He couldn't play enough positions for you.
1: I thought Byard was very good last
0: year. He was outstanding. He was outstanding. So, re-signing DeMarco Jackson, bringing in Devin Bush, like a faster cover linebacker, drafting Dylan Thienemann. Outside of having a big fish trade target, this is Dennis Allen's defense.
1: This is basically all the personnel that they're going to get. Like I tried to like kind of point out the theory of like, hey, maybe they could trade for Josh Sweat, because when you look at the salary cap, it was the only one that really made sense,
0: right?
1: Outside
0: $17 million salary, yeah. So they just cleared $17 million.
1: The only other one that

0: maybe would have made sense was like, are they interested in Jalen Ramsey, which I don't think they would be interested in. I mean, especially with already dealing with the Kyler Gordon situation, I don't know if Jalen Ramsey would be the proper guy.
1: Yeah, there's another one. Here. Let me add this to you, Clint. Who decided to mention Kyler Gordon by name and then, in part, give him a contract extension before playing by name, and then, in part, give him a contract extension

0: They better be attacking the point of attack and putting pressure on the quarterback with four or five guys, because if this is a replica of the defense last year, where at times they could not stop a nosebleed, especially the 49ers game.
1: Yeah.
0: Like, that's what I'm afraid of a lot of Bears games are going to look like, is that 49ers game where
1: right.
0: the defense can't get stops, where they're not able to tackle guys, and, you know, you got cornerbacks getting burned. But I think if Jalen Johnson is back to his Pro Bowl form, that at least helps. Does that at least help the loss of Kobe Bryant?
1: Yeah, and it
0: kind of eases Dylan Thiedemann into that more of a safety role?
1: This is my point. Mm-hmm. I'm not, people think I'm dogging Dennis Allen right now. I have my questions, but I also believe he can make this work.
0: Yeah.
1: Now, losing Kobe Bryant is a huge thing, and also the Kyler Gordon loss to me is the biggest one. Because Malik Muhammad, I watched the film at Texas, and you saw his ability to be physical at the line of scrimmage and play that position. But this is a division that is not going to be, it's not going to be good on rookie nickels. Like, you're going against Amon-Ra St. Brown. Like, you're going against some of the best receivers in the NFL, Jordan Addison.
0: Yeah.
1: And Jaden Reed. And like, you're going to get, they're going to find these matchups and they're going to pick on him. That's the biggest one to me, because you're losing not only one of your best cover guys, but your best blitzer, one of your best like guys that can get through traffic and make tackles. You're losing one of the best all around players, if not the best all around player in your defense, which is why it's so frustrating to not be able to figure out what the hell is going on there. And we're gonna try here in about 15 minutes is Mason West. He's gonna join us. He's the clinic director, physical therapist at Ignite Physical Therapy and Sports Performance. He's also co-host of Bare Bones Podcast. We're gonna talk a little bit about like the rehab process and what he's seeing, what he's hearing, and how he draws his own professional thoughts on what he's seeing and he's hearing. But that's the biggest loss, in my opinion. Everything else we keep hearing. What did Ben Johnson say when asked like what position group is not getting enough credit? He said the defensive line.
0: Yeah.
1: What did Ben Johnson say that they needed to do better? I'm going to mention it again. We need to coach better. They are telling you, Ben Johnson and the coaching staff are telling you, if this thing goes south, we are to blame. So then that's who it falls on, right? Like I feel like I'm taking crazy pills. Look, as I said, Ryan Poles has culpability. Ownership has culpability. They did not land a big fish this offseason. But every other move has been made, in the name and in the philosophy of Dennis Allen. You want more versatile safeties and corners. You want faster linebackers.
0: Yeah, that's what I was about.
1: You want defensive ends that can set the edge and push the pocket. You want defensive tackles who can penetrate and rush the passer. Every one of those moves is Dennis Allen. So look at the draft picks over the last couple of years. Let's go back in history for just a second. Colson Loveland and Luther Burden. When those guys were selected, we're like, what the hell are they doing?
0: There was a lot of criticism. They're
1: right.
0: Like, what are these guys doing? Where's the defensive line?
1: Now? Yeah, what are we doing? Ben Johnson knew exactly what he was going to do with those guys.
0: Oh, yeah.
1: From the second he drafted them. And he showed you from the outset, once I know both those guys got hurt early on and they didn't make their impact until the second half of the season, once those guys got rolling, you knew exactly what the plan was for them. Kyle Manungai was drafted in the seventh round. He knew exactly what the plan was for Kyle Manungai when he drafted him in the second round. He's going to be our short yardage, downhill running back. This season, Logan Jones was drafted in the second round. Well, he's our future center. We have Garrett Bradbury for now, but we think this guy is going to be our future starting center. He's one of the best zone run blocking centers. He is the best zone run blocking center in the draft. Sam Roush. Whoa, wow. Why did they draft him?
0: Why did they draft Sam Roush?
1: Well, because we want to go a lot of 13 personnel. We want to do a lot of 13 personnel. He's one of the best blockers on the move in the draft, and he's a weapon in the flat and on scramble drills. Specific Wade.

0: is that they were going to get these guys going early and make their lives a lot easier when they got to the NFL. They're going to implement them early. And now we saw it with Xavion Thomas. Oh, man, I even said it. I go, man, that when that draft pick went down, and I will curse myself for saying this. You know who I compared it to? Take a guess, Clint.
1: You compared it to Velus Jones.
0: I'm like, man, that feels very Velus Jones-like. Because of the history of Ryan Poles drafting guys that have great physical attributes but can't play.
1: Ryan Poles' third-round picks are something to really be a hold of.
0: They're,
1: you know, you have Velus Jones, Zach Pickens, who was gone by last year, and then Kyren Amunegaju, who they've just waived.
0: Yep.
1: It has not been good.
0: No, and see, this is the problem. In the past, you've had a general manager drafting guys with measurables and then putting them into the non-existent developmental program, and gee, they don't develop. Like Kyren Amunegaju, I'm watching him out there in this preseason. His footwork in pass sets was worse than Hayden Large, the undrafted free agent who they put out there on the edge to go one-on-one with defensive ends. Like, his pass set footwork was very, very bad. Like, it doesn't take a trained eye to watch him and be like, man, his base gets way too narrow at the top of his sets. He leaves himself open to inside moves and bull rushes. He's not an NFL tackle. Ruben Hippolyte is another one. Fourth round pick in 2025. Oh, he's so fast. He ran 4.4 at the pro day. Our friend Anthony Heron covered the league covers the Big Ten. Said, yeah, but his instincts aren't any good. He can't make any, like, he's not a very good linebacker. So here's the point. Ben Johnson had a plan for every single person that he brings in the building. He has a plan for them. You know how he's going to plan on using them. Dennis Allen and the Ryan Poles, Dennis Allen has all of these parameters. Oh, you got to be 6'6 and 270 to play defensive end in my system. Oh, you got to be able to rush the passer, and we don't want any run stuffers at defensive tackle in my system. Oh, you got to be able to run a 4-4 at linebacker in my system. Oh, you got to be able to play on the back end over the top and come down in the box and guard tight ends coming into the flat in my system if you're a safety. At some point, I need production. Like, look, man, these are your parameters. This is your system. If your system is this rigid, you got to make it work with what you got. That's why you were brought in. That's why you're here.
1: That's what the good coaches can do.
0: They
1: make it work with what they have. Because I not to compare it to the Rams, but after the Rams won the Super Bowl, they had a couple years where they didn't have first round picks, and they had to be smart with their drafting and developing. And in large part, it's put them in this spot where they're Super Bowl contenders.
0: Yeah, but then they can go out and they have an owner who is like, screw those first round picks.
1: Yeah, it's completely.
0: I'm going to spend all my money.
1: The problem is that Ryan Poles has only been good at first round picks, which I think has kind of saved him for the most part. Because when you look at the meat of his like later round picks, really outside of Kyle Manungai last year and.
0: It's the mid round picks that are just so bad.
1: It's the mid round picks. Yeah, those
0: like
1: are the
0: Roshan
1: ones.
0: Johnson's another one. He should have been cut.
1: He was borderline. He was getting ready to get cut, but he had to like play a lot of the preseason to make sure. Be like, hey, I can still do things.
0: Zay Frazier, not on the roster anymore.
1: Zay Frazier, nope. Not
0: fifth
1: there.
0: Round pick, not on the roster.
1: Like you mentioned, Ruben Hippolyte, fourth round pick,
0: cut. So I'm gonna have my eye on this defense because like Dennis Allen, he's always been a nice complimentary defensive coordinator for an offensive coach. So make it work. Make this defense middle of the pack. I mean, hell, it doesn't even need to be middle of the pack. It can be slightly below middle of the pack. And this team is going to win a lot of games, and they're going to be back in the playoffs. It really feels that simple for me. And also, Clint, let's kick the damn football. I'm tired of waiting. I can't wait anymore. Like college football, I love college football. Just line them up. I need 48 straight hours. My girlfriend's going to be super pissed at me this season for watching all this football, but it is okay. I will make it up to her. I promise.
1: Listen, there's...
0: Love you, babe. I promise. I will make it up to you.
1: Listen, there's time. There's time to make it up. This is why you got to get the stuff in before the bear season starts. You go on the trips. You do all the fun stuff in the summer. And then when it comes to football season, then your weekends are booked.
0: You lock in.
1: It's football time.
0: Yes, it is. We're going to keep on the football conversation, and I want to turn my attention to Kyler Gordon. A lot has been said. Ryan Poles earlier in the week addressing the situation, basically saying that they're trying to, he's rehabbing. They're trying to get him back on track. He's going to have to push through some discomfort. We're going to discuss rehabbing and Kyler Gordon and what all of this means. Like, what does a professional physical therapist and somebody who covers the sport, knows the sport, think about this situation? We're going to ask the clinic director, physical therapist at Ignite Physical Therapy, Mason West, when he joins us next on The Score.
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2: 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We are live and we are local on 104.3 The Score. I'm Alex Kuhn with you until 7 o'clock. It's been a fun one so far with Clint Klaus, the producer on the other side of the glass. It's not often you have on a Labor Day weekend. Usually everybody's taking a trip to the lake, relaxing from sports before we lock in on the NFL season. But we've got two teams in baseball vying for a playoff spot. We have an NFL season 1 week away, college football craziness already underway. We got Notre Dame and Wisconsin coming up a little bit later tonight, and the White Sox releasing the renderings of a stadium in the 78 and the South Loop that I talked to Josh Nelson of Sox Machine about an hour ago. If you've missed any of the show so far, you can catch it on the Odyssey Rewind feature. It's a great feature. I am able to go back and listen to each segment and jump around a little bit. You don't have to go in order. Just download the Odyssey app. You can follow us on X, at The Score Chicago. You can follow me at Alex Kuhn 523, AlexKuhn 523. Clint, you wanna toss your
3: sure. Your you can follow me at Space Jam Clint.
2: Let's go. So we're going to switch gears a little bit because I'm joined by Mason West, who's the clinic director and a physical therapist at Ignite Physical Therapy and Sports Performance. He's also co-host of Bear Bones Podcast. He knows the Bears. He knows football. He knows therapy. And Mason, thank you for joining me today. I really want to start with this, with the Kyler Gordon situation. You heard Brian Poles earlier in the week address it. You've heard Ben Johnson address it. They have let it out that they're frustrated. You've had so much speculation surrounding it from us in the media and fans out there. What have you made of how this story has been covered?
1: Yeah, I mean, I think it's tough just because when you're talking about injuries in general, right, for the most part, and we can only talk about it from personal experience and people we know. And when you're not, you know, a layman and someone who's not playing professional football, right, you're comparing yourself, your kid, your friend. And, you know, at the end of the day, the strains are not the same, right? Like, and I don't mean, I mean, no pun intended there. When you're trying to get back, you know, maybe you're playing pickup basketball and you have a hammy that goes on you, like you returning back, there's no testing or anything done. You have no idea what's going on in your own leg for the most part. Maybe you pop in a doc, they do an x-ray and an MRI and they say you're fine, or they say go to physical therapy. And a lot of times people just wait till the pain goes away and they go back out there. But that's also why they have recurrences of those issues. And specifically in the Kyler Gordon front, I mean, we're not hearing from Kyler. We really don't hear from players for the most part at all, unless you're maybe the quarterback or someone who does get that podium access. And even then, they don't really talk about it. I mean, it's very vulnerable and difficult to discuss. And even when we look at the Ben Johnson quotes and the Ryan Poles quotes, it's tough because we're trying to read between the lines and, like, say, you know, see what's not being said. I mean, you know, Ben Johnson saying things like, get healthy. There's no update. He's rehabbing. You know, we're essentially, that's all he's saying. There's nothing else necessarily there. That's all true. Same thing on the Ryan Poles end, stating things like he's frustrated, we're frustrated. I mean, anyone would be. And I too often we're putting now blame on the player by saying you're not doing what they're supposed to. And I have no specific insight. I'm not in Kyler's camp. It's not like, you know, he's telling me like, oh, this is what I'm dealing with here. But I think right now with what we're dealing with and what we're seeing, where the general media is trying to pull too much from not a lot of information.
2: Yeah. And I want to go back to something that Ryan Poles said earlier in the week, where he was basically saying that in order to return, Kyler Gordon is going to have to fight through some discomfort. Did that quote raise your eyebrows at all?
1: it's interesting because one of the hardest things for anyone in the medical field, specifically obviously in my case, physical therapist, to do is to define pain and discomfort, right? You can take the same person A and person B and have them do the exact same thing. They have a grade 2 calf strain. Let's just use that because that's, you know, college dealing with a calf thing. Person A can, after 2 days, get out there and, you know, play a basketball game. Person B, they can't, you know, they can barely walk, kind of a thing. So, you know, everyone deals with pain differently. And he's talking about discomfort. We just don't know what that discomfort is. When you're rehabbing anybody, one of the things that you really are trying to do in terms to determine clinical readiness, there's objective measures, of course, you know, full range of motion, you know, swelling, you know, things of that nature. You're going to use some objective measures such as, you know, maybe some force production testing, GPS monitoring, things like that. But pain is also another layer to that. So let's just say, for the sake of argument, you know, Kyler's doing his rehab inside a hell of a hall, and when he does 20 single leg hops on the affected side at rep 14, it hurts. Who are we to say, okay, well, just suck it up, buttercup, and keep going? I think that's the part that's hard, because pain is tough. Pain does tell us there's something going on, and at the same time, pain is, at the end of the day, you know, a construct of our mind, right? You know, there's a good example. If anyone wants to dive into pain science, go check out Lorimer Mosley. He does a bunch of really cool stuff. But one of the studies he talks about in this TED talk he did was they put a bunch of people in a room and there's a rod on the table. In regular room light, people thought that the rod, when they touched it, was room temperature. Red light, it was hot. Blue light, it was cold. The rod was the same. So pain is just so, and sensation is just so hard to deal with.
2: Mason West, the clinic director and physical therapist at Ignite Physical Therapy, joining me on The Score. So as a physical therapist, how tough can that line be to walk where you're someone that you're working with is experiencing pain when they're being asked to do the exercises that you're putting out there for them in the rehab process? And does there have to be a certain amount of push through it? Like how difficult and how fine is that line to walk?
1: Oh, it's extremely difficult. And I think part of it is you have to look at the individual person in terms of experience too. I mean, let's just think with Kyler. I mean, he's just had soft tissue injury after injury after injury. And yes, I mean, again, not in his camp, not trying to defend the guy, just wholeheartedly without knowing anything. You know, maybe he's not doing what he's supposed to do, right? Like there is always that chance. But there, at the same time, there's so many other layers to it in terms of why individuals are going to have, A, just get repetitive soft tissue injuries, and then also ultimately how they're going to come back and what they're going to feel with that. And to what you said, like, is there a time and a place to push through it? Yeah, there is. There are times, like, inside of, like, let's say I'm doing, like, pure strength training. We're on the leg press. We're trying to do calf raises. A person says, hey, this is bothering me. I was like, all right, give best you can scale, 0 to 10. How much is it hurting? 3 out of 10. Okay. As long as you can tolerate it, let's try to push through that. Let me know after the next couple reps if it gets any worse. If it does, if it gets like to 5 out of 10, hey, we got to change what we're doing because I don't like that it's getting worse. If it's at a 3 out of 3, we can keep going. And then a lot of times you're across multiple sessions, you see that 3 out of 10 all of a sudden becomes 2, becomes 1, becomes 0, and then you increase the load, right? But if you see that changing going up, there's something going on there ultimately, and you have to be able to pivot from that. That conversation is also so hard just from the idea that if you're someone that's gone through this before and you have this memory essentially of, hey, I had pain when I had this pain, this is what happened, right? I had this pop in. That's going to be there too, right? And it's easy for us sitting on our couch or wherever to say, hey, just suck it up and push through that. But we have also relatively recent evidence. Look what happened with Roma Dunze last year, right? He had the stress fracture in his foot. You know, he was rehabbing. He still had discomfort. He went out there, and after just doing some warm-ups, all of a sudden, boom, stress fracture gets worse again, and he's out for more of it. And then, yes, he was able to play near the end of the year, but no one's going to look at how Rome was playing, you know, in that playoff push and be able to say that he was at 100%, and he was a shell of himself. So if he had more time to potentially be able to rehab further, hadn't returned when he did, could he have actually been better off when it was time to go for playoffs? Yeah, potentially. And so that's the same thought process I would say here with Kyler. It's his body. He's feeling that there's something off. Otherwise, right, he would he would be out there. I know it's very easy for us to point there, for individuals to sit there and say, oh, he got paid and he doesn't want to play anymore. I don't know. That's not the kind of player that I have seen when he's been out there playing like he was at the end of last year in that playoff run.
2: Right, and nobody's disputing, like, Ryan Poles and Ben Johnson are not, or Dennis Allen are not disputing that he

0: is in the rehab room every single day with the staff rehabbing, and I guess then furthermore, did it strike you at all to see him post the video with Foot Dr. Mo, basically a rehabilitation specialist that is outside of the Bears building?
1: Yeah, it's funny because a lot of people, I think I actually had retweeted it and I said something along the lines of like, hey, crazy to see him actually working. And, you know, there's mixed results on that repost I did. Some people were, yeah, like, I'm glad to see him doing that. And other people were like, I mean, if he can do this, why the heck can't he be out there practicing? And it's just not the same thing. Even with, you know, Rehab Dr. Mo, you know, it's still rehab in a controlled environment. Volume, intensity, acceleration, deceleration are all prescribed, right? A hard rep can be followed by significant rest, and the total number of high load calf exposures can be very small. NFL practice is different. You know, Kyler has to tolerate repeated accelerations, max high speed running, react cuts, backpedal, you know, drive, unplanned movements. You know, if you want him to do one-on-one work and he's supposed to be, and specifically defensively, right? Offense dictates what's happening. Defense reacts to it. So, you know, the fact he's doing explosive work is encouraging. It likely means that he's progressively rebuilding that calf capacity towards football demands now that he's not necessarily that he's automatically ready for him. So, like, while on PUP, he can't participate in team practices. So, you know, why isn't he doing at least individual drills? It's not always necessarily a medical decision, right? There's the rules and roster designation part of it. So at the end of the day, like, a few good-looking rehab reps over the course of an hour workout is not necessarily the same thing as readiness for the cumulative workload of an NFL practice.
0: How much of what we've seen over the last 5 to 10 years of these calf injuries followed by Achilles ruptures could factor into a player being concerned and not wanting to push through pain of a calf injury?
1: Oh, I mean, it has to weigh heavily. I mean, I know it's weighed on me. I mean, not that I'm obviously a professional football player, but there's been times where I had a little calf something during my week of workouts, and then I'm like, you know what? I'm not going to go pick up this weekend.
0: Yeah, don't mess with that.
1: I'm ready for that. And, you know, we've seen this multiple times, right? We saw Kevin Durant had calf
0: yes.
1: issues and then all of a sudden tear. We saw that all summer Aaron Rodgers was dealing with calf issues. He then had a tear. Tyrese Halliburton in a shorter period, right, in the playoffs there, had those calf issues. He ended up having a tear. It's a warning sign. You know, pain is a warning that something is going on. So at the end of the day, I mean, that has to weigh heavily on your psyche. If you're seeing whether it's subjectively pain-wise, you're not where you need to be, or maybe even objectively, right? And I mentioned earlier, there are those different tests you can do looking at things like rate of force development, force production, eccentric control, all those things. Like, you can see asymmetry data, and, you know, the Bears have access to this. They have a bunch of these things. I hope they're using them appropriately, of course. And that really is going to tell you readiness to move forward at various times. So, you know, whether it's what you're feeling or what you're seeing, like, all of that matters. And that's going to factor into how, if you feel like, hey, how close am I to potentially having a catastrophic injury like an Achilles rupture?
0: Mason West, clinic director and physical therapist at Ignite Physical Therapy, as well as a co-host of Bare Bones Podcast, joining me on The Score. So Mason, we mentioned your credentials. It sounds like you're just as confused as we are seeing all of the chatter from the Bears side. And just all of us trying to figure out what in the world is going on here.
1: Yeah, and I'm not going to lie. I have my concerns with how things are handled on the training room side there.
0: Right.
1: People are pointing to, again, going back to the Ryan Poles conversation briefly, of, hey, Ryan is saying this, right? Like, we expect he's not progressing how we'd like him to progress. And it's like, well, where is that information coming from? Well, the information is coming from the training room. And by their estimation, they think he should be here. And yes, if you're going to follow just a very basic idea of calf rehab, grade one strain, about 1 to 2 weeks, grade two strain, about 2 to 6 weeks, grade three strain, 6 to 12 plus weeks, and so on and so forth. And it's just like, time is not the way that you measure these things. And I fear that sometimes when I look at the timelines that the Bears have put out for their players, that they're going too often by just a general number of weeks versus truly what that specific body is saying.
0: Mason West, clinic director, physical therapist at Ignite Physical Therapy and Sports Performance, also co-host of Bare Bones Podcast. Before we let you go, Mason, which Bears position group are you most concerned about heading into the 2026 season?
1: Oh man, that's a good question. I mean, I think it has to be the secondary, just because you were making the justification that this defense was going to take a step forward for two reasons. One, more Dennis Allen-specific guys, right? Tremaine Edmonds, while not like a bad player, didn't fit what he necessarily wanted. And same thing even to an extent in the secondary. That's why they let Traquan Brisker walk. He just wasn't the kind of safety he wanted. So the Bears are making the argument, okay, we're going to bring in Kobe Bryant. We're going to draft Dylan Thienemann. We got a healthy Jalen Johnson. We got a healthy Kyler Gordon. The Lions kind of is healthier Dio Dangbo, because I think Dio Dangbo and Austin Booker played like five snaps together or something like that. It's crazy. That if you can do all of that, you can solidify the back end, even if you don't necessarily have the best pass rusher in the world, that's enough. And now all of a sudden, Kobe Bryant is not there, right? That's the highest paid free agent that you had. Dylan Thienemann is now the dude back there, and he's a rookie. He shouldn't have to be. Your backup plan was, at nickel at least, was to potentially have Cam Lewis there, but now you have to have Cam Lewis play safety. You brought in Xavier Woods, and he's nicked up with his own groin thing that he's got going on. So now you're depending on Malik Muhammad to play nickel for you so Cam Lewis can play safety. Stop me if anything sounds good here. None of that sounds great.
0: Yeah, we were discussing earlier in the week on Spiegel and Holmes how much anxiety the defense is bringing Bears fans, and it is pretty much at every level of the defense going into the season. But hey, this is Ben Johnson's team, right?
1: Yeah, there was apparently some Bears fan that had a monkey's paw that wished that they had like a top five EPA per dropback offense, and the trade-off was that your defense was terrible.
0: Mason West, clinic director and physical therapist at Ignite Physical Therapy and Sports Performance. Thank you so much. Great stuff today.
1: I appreciate it. Anytime.
0: Man, that was interesting at the end as Mason talked about how a lot of times he's concerned that the Bears training staff is going just based on, oh, well, a grade one strain should be 1 to 3 weeks and grade two should be 3 to 6 weeks. And like that is absolutely how a team and a training staff of a team would think. Like, it's how long is this person going to be out? And in 3 weeks, you should be good, right? You should be back. We said you have a calf strain. So in 3 weeks, you should be good to play, and we will clear you to play. And the Kyler Gordon situation and the saga just keeps getting weirder and weirder. And clearly, at this point, it's a standoff between Kyler and the training staff. And I just, if there's any piece that you can get back for 5 or 6 or 7 games that really matter this season, let it be him. And I know everybody's frustrated with him right now. And the question is, should he be brought back? Should he be cut? Well, you can't cut him now. You'd have to cut him at the end of the season. It's cost prohibitive to do it right now. But I'll take 6 games. In the most important ones, if he can be on the field, because he is that much of a difference maker. And I think that you can survive with a little bit of a lack of a pass rush, a little bit of a concern on the back end at safety. If you get your nickel corner back to where you feel like he can match up against the slot receivers in the NFC North and be your best tackler and be your best blitzer, like we have seen when he is on the field, nothing would be more important than that. So I'm still hopeful, even if it feels as bleak as possible right now with Kyler Gordon. All right, we need to take a timeout. We got one more segment left. It's Alex Kuhn. It's Clint Klaus. We're live. We're local following the Cubs 10-3 loss to the Brewers earlier today. If you've missed anything, enjoy this show on the Rewind app, on the Odyssey app, or the Rewind function on the Odyssey app. It's a great function. You can download the app. You can catch any part of this show that you have missed or any of our shows over the last week or so that you have missed. We're going to have a great week of local shows tomorrow. We've got some shows to tell you about as well. But when we come back, the Green Bay Sucks chant. I'm pro Green Bay Sucks chant. I think it's hilarious to see how Packers fans complain and cry when they've been doing exactly the same thing. They literally have a song that they play at weddings and bar mitzvahs and birthday parties that talks about how the Bears suck. but it's been misused at times over the past, we'll call it, couple of months. But there was a moment over the weekend, within the last couple days, that I thought was a perfect situation for Green Bay Sucks. I'll tell you about it. You will hear it next on The Score.
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17: I have a good one on that, actually. So it was great over the weekend, obviously, a moment of unity among everyone there. And then it broke out yesterday, too, of course, and during a pitching change, and I was at first base, and our first base coach, Jose Javier, is Dominican and not the most in tune with football. And he said, "What is this chant?" And I had to explain him what the chant was, and then also explain who the Packers were and why they're rivals with the Bears and who is good in that rivalry. And it was an interesting line of questioning
18: during a ball game.
19: I love that.
17: Yeah, during a pitching change.
18: That's like the most baseball thing ever.
17: Yeah. Hey, he's dialed in on the pitchers and he helps me steal bases, so I like where his attention's at.
0: Oh God, I love Nico Horner. That was Nico Horner on Spiegel and Holmes during the Cubs and White Sox series, talking about Green Bay Sucks and the chant breaking out at the Cubs and the White Sox game. Look, I

0: I enjoy the chant. I don't know about you, Clint. I know that you've had some issues with it. Alex Kuhn, Clint Klaus with you for a few more minutes as we're live and local on a Sunday on 104.3 The Score. But there's been some misuse of it recently. Like, especially, it was game two of the Cubs and White Sox series at Wrigley, where 3-2 ball game, White Sox have a lead, runners at first and second, one out, seventh inning, and the Green Bay Sucks chant starts? No, no, no, no, no, no, no, no, no, no. When you're getting your teeth kicked in by the Brewers.
1: No.
0: No, no, no, no, no, no, no,
1: no, no, no, no, no, no.
0: Look. We're not sore losers here like the people in Green Bay.
1: No,
0: and Green
1: no,
0: Bay
1: no,
0: does
1: no.
0: suck.
1: They
0: like,
1: do.
0: We,
1: they
0: we've
1: do.
0: Established
1: Listen,
0: that.
1: Listen, I agree with the fans, but a couple weeks ago, I was at a Mets-White Sox game, and after the game was over, the Green Bay Sucks chant broke out. So
0: After the game. Okay. I don't mind that. Not a foul, but you didn't like it.
1: See, I just think that there's a time and a place for it, because like when the Cubs and Sox do, when the Cubs and Sox play, sure, that's the one thing that unites both fan bases.
0: Yeah, but not during the game. It's got during the rain delay was perfect time
1: for
0: it.
1: Oh yeah, exactly. And Zach Zabin had a good play by play of that from the game itself. But I just think that it's been going on for 3 months now of just every single game after every game. It's look, I agree with them. Green Bay does suck.
0: Yeah, so
1: I'm with them, but I think there needs to be a time and a place
0: The issue you're having right now is that we just need to kick the football. You want football. It's not with the chant itself.
1: I need week five to be here so that we can beat the Packers.
0: Yeah,
1: really break the mentality of not only the Packers team, because it feels like that they are bordering on the borderline of unhinged when it comes to the Bears. But if they lose at home, and I hope Micah Parsons plays so that they can beat him full strength, that would break the fan base.
0: Yes, it would. So, speaking of Micah Parsons, him and Jordan Love were at the Kanye concert, and they were greeted by Bears fans.
2: Green Bay sucks! Green Bay sucks! Green Bay sucks! Green Bay sucks!
0: Yeah. So that is Mike. You don't see in the video Micah Parsons and Jordan Love walking into the elevator at Soldier Field. And that is what the folks on the suite level were chanting at them. Fair or foul here, Clint? Fair or foul?
1: Listen, a cunning strategy, but this is totally fair. Tell if it's Jordan Love and Micah Parsons and a Packers player, tell them their team sucks.
0: Yeah, you don't need to be hostile about it. You don't need to be
1: exactly.
0: threatening about it, but just let them know.
1: Just let them know. Yeah, exactly. See, this Green Bay sucks chant, I'm all on board for that.
0: Look, man, like I know, like it makes the Packers fans so upset, which is funny because last year I went to the Bears-Packers game at Lambeau. I stayed in, I've told this story a few times, I stayed in Denmark, Wisconsin, about 14 miles outside of Green Bay, town of a few thousand, and my friends and I walk into a local establishment, and they were nice and all, but what do you think the first thing that they do when they notice you have Bears gear on?
1: They're going to tell you that the Bears suck.
0: Yeah, and you know what else they do? They play that song.
1: They play the song. They point and laugh.
0: It's literally like, in the song. The Bears still suck. And the triggered reaction that they get whenever this chant comes up is just, it's too rich.
1: It's ironic.
0: It's so great. So keep it up, but do it in good spots. Remember, time, place, don't be a sore loser. Don't interrupt a competitive baseball game with two teams that are chasing or in active pennant races. And we're all good here. There's no problems, right?
1: No, not at all.
0: Oh, man.
1: There just seems to be a time and a place for it.
0: There's the time and the place. I am fully with you on that. This has been such a fun show today. Clint, great job on the other side of the glass. We got to a lot. We got to a lot. The Cubs PCA becoming the first 40 home run hitter of any lefty since Billy Williams 56 years ago. Like we're talking about historic stuff from a guy that is if he keeps this up, we're talking about one of the great players in the game for a very, very long time. So thank you for all the phone calls and texts. The interaction was great around that.

0: Josh Nelson of Sox Machine, the host of the podcast, joined us to give some great information on his reporting surrounding the stadium project in the South Loop that the White Sox, it seems like the ball's rolling on this. It seems like this is pushing towards shovels in the ground well before the Bears ever get shovels
1: get Sox
0: in the ground.
1: Stadium before the Bears stadium.
0: Well before the Bears stadium. Like, I think if he estimated, what, 2029, 2030,
1: possible shovels in the ground.
0: But he had some great stuff. That was at 5 o'clock. We talked about the Michigan football program and their ending against Western Michigan last night. Mason West, a physical therapist, joined us to talk Kyler Gordon. If you missed any of it, it's available on the Odyssey app. You can jump around. Just download the app. Look up 104.3 The Score. And you can listen to this show and any show on the station. Some great stuff coming up for you tomorrow on the station. I believe that Clint is going to be back in the midday spot with Judson Richards.
1: I will. 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
0: tomorrow.
1: He'll
0: be on from 10 o'clock to 12:35. He will be preceded by Sammy P and Gabe Ramirez from 7 a.m. to 10 a.m.
1: That's a good combo. That's a really good combo.
0: Yep, Cubs and Brewers are going to be at 12:35. That's pregame here on The Score. And then our guy Russ Dorsey is going to follow the game about 4:30 until 7, about the same time slot that we were in today. It has been so much fun. Thank you all for listening to local programming as we have been live and local. Alex Kuhn, Clint Klaus, right here on 104.3 The Score.
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